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6: From NPR News, this is All Things Considered. I'm Juana Summers.
7: And I'm Elsa Chang. If you're on Medicare, it can be tricky getting coverage for the blockbuster weight loss drugs known as GLP-1s. It depends on your exact diagnosis, and you might need to pay hundreds of dollars in co-pays or co-insurance. Last month, Medicare launched a pilot program that could streamline that process. Some eligible seniors will pay just $50 a month for the drugs. But as Jackie Fortier with our partner KFF Health News reports, many people with the most serious illnesses still will not get that discount.
8: When Jeff LaMarca heard about Medicare's new GLP-1 Bridge program, he thought he'd finally found a way to afford Zepbound. The retired professor has spent years trying to lose weight.
9: And I thought, thank God there's a path for it.
8: Medicare's temporary discount program applies to people who use the GLP-1 drugs for weight loss and only for weight loss. Patients who qualify pay just $50 a month. On the first day applications opened, LaMarca's doctor in New Jersey submitted the paperwork. He was denied. To him, it didn't make any sense.
9: I'm obese, morbidly obese, BMI 42. I'm at risk for stroke. I'm pre-diabetic, and yet I can't get it.
8: LaMarca is among an estimated 5.9 million Medicare enrollees who were locked out of the discount program because they have medical conditions like type 2 diabetes or sleep apnea, conditions that GLP-1s treat. The Centers for Medicare and Medicaid Services runs the GLP-1 Bridge program. It's a pilot that'll run for 18 months. Spokesperson Timothy Foster says the goal is to study whether Medicare can save money by treating obese patients up front with GLP-1s before they develop more costly chronic health conditions. But there are eligibility rules around who can be part of the pilot. People like LaMarca technically do have another option: go through their Medicare Part D prescription drug plans. In practice, though,
10: coverage doesn't always mean paid for or affordable.
8: Taylor Lacey is a primary care physician in Kansas. She says patients often spend months jumping through insurance hoops to unlock Part D coverage, succeed, and then get sticker shock.
10: In general, I would say my patients' copays are anywhere from $200 to $600.
8: Which is unaffordable. Lacey worries their health will get worse if they give up on getting the medicine.
10: They need treatment, and those are the people that are being neglected.
8: Without the medication, Jeff LaMarca worries about his heart and about having a stroke.
9: I'm terrified. I can't lose weight, and my sleep is horrible. My stress is beyond tolerable.
8: He eventually got his Medicare drug plan to cover Zepbound, but at the pharmacy, he found out his monthly copay would be hundreds of dollars, more than he could pay.
9: I've got too much to do in my life yet, and I'd like to be healthy. I'd like to be a lot thinner. I'm tired of being fat.
8: The GLP-1 prescription he fought so hard to get approved is still too expensive for him to fill. It's still waiting at the pharmacy.
7: Jackie Fortier is a reporter with our partner KFF Health News.
6: The Belleville neighborhood on the east side of Paris is famous for its vibrant mix of ethnicities and cultures. It's long been home to immigrants from North Africa, the Middle East, and Asia, with large communities of Muslims and Jews. At a cafe bar there, men from both faiths have been gathering together for decades. Rebecca Rossman sends us this postcard.
11: Remote 24 is usually...
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2: Hi, I'm Christy Malasky with Ovation Apartments. Nevada Public Radio is News 88.9 KNPR Las Vegas, 91.7 KLNR Panaca and KTPH Tonopah, 88.7 KWPR Lund Ely, 89.3 KLKR Elko, K201HX Mesquite at the Eureka Casino Resort, K201BF Scotty's Junction, and K201AD China Lake at 88.1, K203DR Caliente at 88.5, K207CY Round Mountain at 89.3, K201ET Moapa at 89.9, K219AV Beatty at 91.7, and K219LM Lake Havasu City at 91.7 at the Nautical Beachfront Resort.
3: Wildfires have raged across Nevada and the American West all summer long, destroying hundreds of thousands of acres. Now, two of the most recent blazes, the Bug and Stallion fires, have burned down homes north of Reno. I'm Paul Bogard this evening on KNPR State of Nevada. We'll talk to some of the reporters covering the fire, and you'll learn how crews responded to the blaze and how the community is rallying to support those affected. Then, nearly 30 years ago, famed rapper Tupac Shakur was gunned down after a boxing match in the streets of Las Vegas. Now, one of the men accused of orchestrating his death is on trial. You'll learn more about why prosecutors are bringing the case to trial now. And we'll also learn how recent cuts to water allotments are affecting tribal communities along the Colorado River. And then, art can pop up in some pretty unexpected places, from street corner electrical boxes to commercial billboards. We'll talk to one sponsor of that effort, as well as Desert Companion Scott Dickensheets, on the history of art in unconventional local places. That and more coming up after the headlines from NPR.
4: Live from NPR News in Washington, I'm Ryland Barton. The federal government's debt hit a new high today, $40 trillion. NPR's Scott Horsley reports just covering the interest payments on that debt is now the government's second largest expense.
5: The government is spending more than $1 trillion just paying interest on the debt this year. That's more than it spends on defense or Medicare and trails only Social Security. The federal debt has doubled since 2017 and is expected to grow by more than $2 trillion this year alone. Maya McGinnis, who heads the Committee for a Responsible Federal Budget, says that's remarkable at a time of low unemployment and no pressing government crisis.
6: We used to borrow during bad times, but now we borrow during bad times and good times.
5: People who lend money to the government are demanding higher interest rates, which is also driving up the cost of private borrowing for things like mortgages. Scott Horsley, NPR News, Washington.
4: President Trump says the U.S. and Canada reached a last-minute deal to delay 50% U.S. tariffs on $20 billion worth of Canadian products.
7: The tariffs will be non-existent for our farmers. Our farmers were paying tremendous tariffs into Canada, and those tariffs are going to be totally eviscerated, down to zero.
4: The sanctions were due to take effect this morning. Canadian Prime Minister Mark Carney says there was significant progress in negotiations. Israel's military has announced its first criminal investigations into troop conduct in the Gaza war. The focus is on the killings of a 5-year-old, her family trapped in a vehicle, and of 15 Palestinian paramedics. The military says it will not investigate 3 other attacks that killed aid workers. The military's statement does not mention many other high-profile killings that Israel had pledged to investigate during the war, including a hospital strike that killed 5 journalists. Israeli airstrikes continue to pound Gaza with a devastating hit on the police headquarters today during a leadership meeting. NPR's Anas Baba reports a new Israeli wave of violence that's left at least 17 Palestinians dead and more than 45 injured over the past 48 hours.
8: At least 9 people were killed when an Israeli missile struck the Gaza police headquarters today. Local officials say the building was targeted while police leadership gathered to inaugurate the newly appointed chief of police. The Ministry of Interior says the dead included 7 high-ranking officers, among them Fatina Sahar, director of the Women's Police in Gaza, as well as a 13-year-old girl who was playing in a park next to the site. Al-Sahar's husband says she was a mother of 8 and had never harmed anyone. She was only a civil police officer. The Israeli military says it targeted a Hamas commander who was planning attacks against Israeli troops without providing any evidence. And Bobo and Prime News, Gaza City.
4: U.S. stocks rose today after the Treasury Department made a move to ease pressure on the bond market. This is NPR News from Washington.
2: This is KNPR and KNPR.org. For KNPR News, I'm Natalie Ott. The Clark County Board of County Commissioners today approved part of a Bally's project at the Athletics Baseball Stadium site on the Strip. It included a parking lot and podium development for safer entrance from public walkways into the stadium. A county representative said in a press release that the resort towers associated with the Bally's application were not considered today as the plans have not first received approval from the Federal Aviation Administration. Should Bally's abandon plans for the project, another developer would be able to use the entitlements that belong to landowner gaming and leisure properties. That and other portions of the application will be heard at a later date. The Las Vegas Aces fell to the Atlanta Dream last night, 97-82, and also lost their head coach for the second half of the game. Head coach Becky Hammon was ejected from last night's game with 5 minutes left in the first half after she received a double technical for arguing with officials. According to JustWomenSports.com, Hammon confronted officials about an alleged missed foul against center power forward Asia Wilson. This is the first ejection for Hammon this season and second in her career. The loss drops the Aces to fourth place in the WNBA standings. Governor Joe Lombardo toured the region yesterday that was devastated by the recent Bug, Fred Mountain, and Stallion wildfires in northern Nevada. He told local emergency officials that he was grateful to those who provided support. He also said, quote, "While the immediate threat from these fires has diminished, our work is far from over." You're listening to KNPR News. I'm Natalie Ott.
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3: From Nevada Public Radio, I'm Paul Boger. This is State of Nevada. Two massive wildfires have been burning just north of Reno for more than a week. The Bug and Stallion fires have destroyed more than 130,000 acres of forest, sage, and rangeland, as well as parts of the greater Reno-Sparks area. Here's Washoe County Sheriff Darren Balaam talking about what he saw after the fires burned through neighborhoods.
9: Devastation. I mean, that's the easiest way. It is tragic. When these fires go through, it is non-discriminatory and it burns whatever can burn. But then it'll jump. So, you know, you'll have, again, we had two homes that we were driving around. It burned all the way around them, but for whatever reason, it didn't go through the homes. It went around them. So when you drive through, because I've driven it every day, where the fire burned the hottest, there is nothing left. It looks kind of like the moon's surface.
3: Joining me now to talk about the latest are KUNR reporters Lucia Starbuck and Mallory Shaw. Lucia, Mallory, welcome.
10: Thanks for having us.
3: Lucia, first off, the Bug Fire, which is the bigger of the two, has burned for more than 10 days. First off, why was this fire so challenging for firefighting crews at the beginning?
10: The terrain is really steep and rocky, and this is also a very hot and dry desert landscape. And then those afternoon winds, when they kick up, they're extremely unpredictable, moving in any direction and just really help the fire explode in size. You get a couple percentage of containment and then it would just explode in size again.
3: But the fires are appearing to be at least near full containment. Do first responders have any idea how long it's going to take to get these fires fully mopped up?
10: We're definitely at the tail end. There's no evacuations left, so people can return home. Some firefighters are remaining on scene to put out any smoldering tree stumps or extinguish any remaining heat, but they need to go fight other fires now.
11: So what started these blazes?
10: We know for one woman allegedly admitted to starting the Fred Mountain Fire, which ultimately merged with the Bug Fire. It started north of Reno. She said she was arrested for arson and possession of a controlled substance. She has a court date on Monday. The other two, we don't know for sure. There's been some talk they were human caused, but we ultimately don't know.
11: One woman, Sherry Floyd, has died from injuries she suffered in the Bug Fire. What happened to her?
10: Her and her husband, Eddie, were trying to evacuate in California. But like I said, when those winds kicked up, it caused a very chaotic environment. They both suffered from severe burns and smoke inhalation. Eddie is still being treated. He's in critical but stable condition.
11: Several families lost their homes in the blaze. You've talked to some of those families. You know, what are you hearing from them?
10: 9 homes were destroyed. I spent time with one couple in Red Rock, which is about 30 minutes north of Reno. And the woman, she let me come to her home. And there's just nothing left. It looks like a bomb went off. I mean, there's not a single wall standing, not a single trinket. She didn't even want me to get close because there were just nails covering the ground. One thing was standing, this bright blue barbecue, but the rest was ash and just kind of burnt walls, burnt stuff. She was pointing, this was her room, or her name is Michelle Lucero. This is her room, or this was her kitchen. I couldn't even tell because it was just completely destroyed. It's just... And, you know, she doesn't really know what her next steps are. She's going to go stay in an Airbnb. But kind of that big question is, she did have fire insurance, which I was like, thank God, because we know that's been an issue in our region. But she has 2 years basically to decide if she's going to stay there and rebuild. But they just moved in January. She has hundreds of thousands of dollars left on her mortgage. So they when I left them on Friday, they weren't sure kind of what they were going to do.
11: Do we have any idea of how many homes were destroyed at this point?
10: 9. So that's what officials have told us. And we're pretty sure they're mostly in that Red Rock area, which is kind of where we think Bug Fire and Fred Mountain Fire merged.
11: Mallory, you spoke with Kelsey Kuzmic. She was among those who were evacuated. At one point, there were as many as 13,000 people evacuated from the northern Reno Sparks area. Her home was saved. Here's what she had to say.
12: Honestly, kind of apocalyptic, just scary, really. It was, apocalyptic. It was just, everything is charred. There's basically no ground cover whatsoever, so we're concerned about erosion. That's why we came here, because our home is at kind of the quarter way up Fred's Mountain, and so we're worried about everything coming down with no ground cover because it all burned. We were let in today, and there are some trees that are smoldering, and I know a lot of the residents are trying to get those out themselves, so we try to help with that on our own property. But
11: Mallory, what has the community done to help these folks who were affected, who were evacuated?
13: With Kelsey Kuzmic, I met her at the O'Brien Middle School community meeting that the incident management team had. And she was there because she was concerned about home erosion, as she just said. All the ground cover around her home burned, and there was an incident that happened recently in our community where mudslides kind of destroyed some homes, and she was scared of that happening to her own home. When she went to the community meeting, unfortunately, they were not really focusing on those issues. They were just focusing on people who had their homes burned, so she didn't have her questions answered. But when the fires were ongoing, she was telling me that she was surprised her neighbors were helping her out. Some context is that she moved up in Antelope Valley during some extreme political tensions during the presidential elections. And I mean, she moved up with her wife. She's experienced a lot of hate crimes. She's had the F slur thrown around at her. And she was surprised at getting text updates from her neighbors taking care of her animals that she had to leave behind as she saw the smoke coming up near her home. So I think that is a great example of community getting together, kind of strangely because of a fire. She was just very, very surprised that the community came together.
11: Lucia, we have about 30 seconds left. You've done a lot of reporting on fire insurance and people seeing their fire insurance being withdrawn from companies. Have you heard any concerns from folks about how they're going to rebuild?
10: Luckily, in this area, there wasn't that issue. We've heard in other parts of Reno and in Nevada that people have gotten their home insurance canceled or non-renewed. Luckily, this wasn't an issue in this particular area, but I have no idea what the future will look like.
11: Lucia Starbuck and Mallory Shaw are KUNR reporters covering the Bug and Stallion fires burning north of the Reno-Sparks area. Lucia, Mallory, thank you so much.
10: Thank you.
14: Thank you.

0: People across the political spectrum are concerned about data centers, citing concern over water supplies, electrical bills, and noise. The democratic process has prompted compromises on some plans. It's even helped kill a few of the projects. But in one case involving federal land here in Nevada, the public was sidelined. KNPR's Yvette Fernandez reports for the Mountain West News Bureau.
1: When Patrick Donnelly walks in the desert, he sees nature thriving.
2: The Mojave Desert is an incredibly biodiverse place with plants and animals that thrive here that are found nowhere else on Earth.
1: Donnelly is with the Center for Biological Diversity, and he opposes building a data center on the land near here, about a half hour's drive east of Las Vegas.
2: It's the El Dorado Valley here is critical habitat for the desert tortoise, our iconic threatened Mojave Desert reptile.
1: The company, Townsite Solar 2, plans to build a data center on 80 acres near here. What makes it different from others is that it is planned on public land. It was a decision made without input from the community.
3: Welcome to City Council.
1: The Boulder City City Council Hall was packed earlier this summer. Residents and city council members expressed frustrations that the Federal Bureau of Land Management approved the townsite data center adjacent to the city. This is one resident.
4: We have become a battleground for small versus large, David versus Goliath. What happens in our surrounding lands will resonate throughout the country.
1: Others voiced concern about resources.
5: They should be required to provide their own power.
6: Where is the water supply?
1: Townsite Solar 2 originally said it was going to build something else, a solar and battery storage facility. That application was with the city, but the builder amended the application, saying it wanted to build a data center instead. And that was a non-starter, because city regulations don't allow for data centers. And city spokesperson Lisa LaPlante says the city would be on the hook for some services.
7: Although it's BLM land, if there's an emergency, it's our police and fire department that will need to respond. We are going to be supplying water and taking care of wastewater.
1: The city and environmental groups accused the federal government of violating NEPA, the National Environmental Policy Act.
2: Existing law says we have to go through environmental review, public participation procedures.
1: But a 2025 executive order by President Trump calls for accelerating AI infrastructure and data center development. It achieves that by, quote, streamlining environmental reviews and permitting for data centers.
2: And so no executive order can avoid or shortcut those laws.
1: BLM, in its decision to allow the townsite data center, said that it considered the company's application to the city for the solar and battery storage facility similar to a data center. The city disagrees.
7: The one is generating power, the solar and the battery energy storage, while the other consumes power.
1: Developer Townsite Solar declined to be interviewed for this story. It said in a statement that it intends to, quote, be a responsible neighbor and long-term partner to the city. It also touted plans to clean and return Colorado River water to Lake Mead. The BLM did not answer our request for an interview, but instead directed us to its documentation approving the data center. For now, this desert area remains undeveloped.
2: Biodiversity gives us clean air to breathe, clean water to drink, and we are slowly chipping away at that by developing public lands, by driving species extinct.
1: Donnelly's group and the Sierra Club have joined the city in an administrative appeal against the federal government in hopes of overturning the approval of the data center being built here.
2: It's not just about one data center on public lands. It's about the integrity of our public lands, and it's about our own future.
1: Meanwhile, the federal government has its own plans for data centers. It will use land on four federal sites, like the Idaho National Laboratory, for future data center and energy development projects. In Las Vegas, Yvette Fernandez, the Mountain West News Bureau.

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0: And we're back to KNPR State of Nevada. I'm Paul Boger. Lake Powell and Lake Mead, the country's largest reservoirs, have hit a new record low. As of this week, Lake Mead is about 27% full, while Lake Powell is about 23% full. Jack Schmidt is a senior research scientist at Utah State University's Center for Colorado River Studies. He says this moment is even worse than when Powell reached its previous record low in April of 2023. Back then, scientists knew a big boost from snowmelt runoff was right around the corner.
1: The difference now is we're breaking that record, but it's only in the middle of August, and we have no idea what the coming winter is going to be. So we're breaking the record, but we're breaking the record in the face of tremendous uncertainty.
0: He expects the two lakes to continue to shrink through next spring. And as Lake Powell dips closer to the minimum level needed to generate hydropower, he says there'll be plenty of hand-wringing this winter while water managers in the seven states reliant on the river continue negotiations on how best to use what's left. However, the 30 federally recognized tribes along the river have no formal seat at those negotiations. KNPR's Jimmy Romo has this report for the Mountain West News Bureau.
2: The Colorado River stretches 1,450 miles across the U.S., and for just 17 miles, the river flows through the Fort Mojave Indian Tribes Reservation, which spans across three states, Arizona, California, and Nevada.
3: Let's go to the pumps.
2: That's the Fort Mojave Indian Tribe Chairman Timothy Williams on a humid triple-digit day in the valley. He's showing me around the tribe's checkerboard farmland in Arizona. That's the state in which the tribe has the most water rights. The tribe has roughly been allotted 133,000 acre-feet of water a year, enough to sustain over a quarter of a million households. Most of that goes to their alfalfa and upland cotton operation, which pays for their healthcare services, housing, a state-of-the-art elementary school, and other services. But as states, cities, and the federal government fight over the future of the river, all of that is at risk, and tribes like the Fort Mojave are often left out of the negotiations.
4: There is a long history of not successfully including tribes in basin governance or water management.
2: That was Jay Weiner, a water attorney for the Kitsan Indian Tribe, co-founder and member of the Water and Tribes Initiative leadership team.
4: And so there is a significant tension there and difficulty presented by not bringing tribes to the table.
2: Back on the Fort Mojave Reservation, Williams parks his truck on the dirt road to visit the pump that takes water from the river to large central pivot irrigators.
3: Look at over there. Multi-million dollar homes that are right there across the river. And here's our infrastructure and trying to provide for an entire people.
2: The pumps are housed in a metal cage above the river. When the water goes below the rock line, it's too low to be pumped.
5: So depending upon the decisions that are made, wherever they are, they heavily impact us, and it only comes down to a couple of feet where we can be impacted completely.
2: The chairman squats down to touch the water.
5: You can see how close it is already. It's that close, only a couple of feet determines whether or not we're able to provide for our people. It's that close right now.
2: Last winter, the water levels were so low that the tribe's pump was unable to pull water for their crops for 4 months. It's the first time that's ever happened. Andrew Harder is the farm manager for the Fort Mojave Tribe.
6: If we keep encountering these same conditions with our current pumping stations, it's going to really, really limit what we can grow here. So that's going to be one of our biggest obstacles on the farming side, which we've never had to.
2: Colleen Neulch Garcia, who is the secretary for the Fort Mojave Indian Tribal Council, says the tribe's connection to the river is much deeper than its financial benefit.
7: When Creator created the people, he placed the Mojave people in this area. And our traditional name is called Ahamakav, and that's people who live along the river. And he designated us as the caretakers of the river, the Colorado River.
2: Garcia says Fort Mojave elders can remember how the river once was.
7: Over the years, you know, we've seen the changes that have come, and we've seen the river being dammed up. We've seen it getting smaller and smaller, and every year, you know, it gets smaller and it just hurts our people.
2: The Bureau of Reclamation recently released a proposal which includes cuts for California, Arizona, and Nevada. Further cuts are still on the table. But without tribal members at the negotiating table, Jay Weiner says the proposal was underwhelming.
4: What we're looking at right now is it's a band-aid. I think there had been hope that what we would have is a durable 20-year framework.
2: This means Timothy Williams and the Mojave people are looking at an uncertain future.
3: These are the things that keep us up at night. These are the things that we consider, but we are a strong and resilient people, Fort Mojave, and we will continue on. No matter what takes place, you know, no matter what decisions take place out there, we will continue on, and we will continue on as a people out there.
2: In other words, the Fort Mojave Indian Tribe has no intention of abandoning their fight for the river. Jimmy Romo for the Mountain West News Bureau.

0: 30 years ago next month, famed West Coast rapper Tupac Shakur was murdered on the streets of Las Vegas. Since then, his legacy has only grown. And now, almost three decades later, prosecutors believe they have one of the men responsible for his death on trial. Dwayne Keefe D. Davis, who is now 63, could get life in prison if he's convicted of murder with a deadly weapon with the intent to promote, further, or assist a criminal gang. He's pleaded not guilty. Jessica Hill is covering the trial for the Associated Press. I caught up with her yesterday to learn more about the case. Here's that conversation. Jessica, thanks for chatting with me.
1: Thanks so much for having me.
0: This murder happened almost 30 years ago, come next month. Help us remember what happened that night.
1: Yes. So in the evening of September 7th, 1996, there was a big boxing match between Mike Tyson and Bruce Seldon. And it was actually a pretty quick match. I think Mike Tyson won pretty quickly. But that drew a big crowd to Vegas that night. And that included Dwayne Davis and some of his crew members and his nephew. And that also included Tupac Shakur. After the fight, they had gotten into an altercation, not Dwayne Davis, but Dwayne Davis's nephew had gotten into an altercation with Tupac Shakur and Suge Knight and his entourage then. And then a couple hours later, Dwayne Davis, allegedly, and other people in a white Cadillac had come across Tupac and Suge Knight's vehicle, stopped at a red light near the Las Vegas Strip. And that's when shots were fired from the white Cadillac. And what makes this case so interesting, and I'm sure we'll get to it, is the fact that Dwayne Davis's own words is what is haunting him right now and what has led to this prosecution. The district attorney, who's the chief deputy district attorney who's leading this case, has said that, you know, Davis probably would never have been prosecuted if it weren't for this book that he had written back in 2019 and published in 2019 that detailed, you know, his involvement in this shooting.
0: All right. Who is Dwayne Keefe D. Davis? And what was his relationship with Tupac?
1: So Davis was, and has said, was a former leader of the Southside Compton Crips. And he had a crew mostly in Compton. And he didn't have much connection to Tupac himself. Basically, prosecutors say that he had more of a relationship with Sean Combs. But there was basically an affiliation with these two rival gangs, the Southside Compton Crips and the Mob Peru. And he was affiliated with the Crips. And prosecutors are basically saying that in the months leading up to Tupac's death, there has been a lot of retaliation and kind of gang violence that culminated the night of September 7th, 1996, that led to Tupac's death. Prosecutors have been saying that that night at the MGM Grand, Tupac and his entourage had got into an altercation with Davis's nephew, Orlando Anderson. And then when Davis had heard about that, they wanted to get retaliation, allegedly. And so then they tried to find Tupac and Suge Knight. And then they actually just like stumbled upon them near the Las Vegas Strip that night when the shots started happening.
0: So the prosecution is basing their entire case off the book Davis wrote?
1: That and public statements that he had made leading up to the book being published. He had also talked to police in 2008 and even earlier about his involvement. However, he had never been prosecuted until he started making these public statements is when they kind of revived this cold case.
0: And just to be clear, Davis is not believed to be the gunman, right?
1: Correct. Yes. Prosecutors are not alleging that he was the one that pulled the trigger, but that he orchestrated this in order to get retaliation after his nephew was beat up. And then they also say that he like provided the gun and handed the gun into the back seat of the Cadillac where the shots were actually fired. And he's the only person that has ever been, you know, charged in connection to this death. And mostly because the other people that were said to be in the car have since died. And so he's the only surviving person who was there that night, besides Suge Knight, who survived that shooting. But he's currently in prison in California.
0: Lawyers were in jury selection last week. What do we know about them thus far? And what were lawyers looking for in jury selection?
1: So we don't know too much. It is a jury panel of 16, and four of them will be alternates, but we won't know who those are until the deliberation starts. There's 10 women and 6 men. During the jury selection process, we heard a lot of people who had like vaguely heard about Tupac. They knew that he was a rapper and that he had died in Vegas. But many of them didn't know like much more beyond that. Some had heard about when Davis was arrested, but hadn't really been following the case too closely. You know, it was interesting during the whole process, the attorneys weren't looking for someone that had never heard of Tupac because that was kind of an unrealistic ask. So it was just interesting to see that they, you know, didn't really mind that someone hadn't heard of him, obviously. But if it was like a major fan, then they probably wouldn't have been interested.
0: This trial is expected to last about 4 weeks. We've just come out of opening arguments. What are you expecting to hear from the lawyers over the next several days?
1: So right now we're hearing, yesterday the prosecutors laid out their case. You know, this book that he wrote and the public statements that he had made are all like they claim that he actually did these things. And I think that's going to be like what is crucial in this case is Davis's own attorney. His whole defense is that Davis is an unreliable narrator, that he made this book for a profit and not to tell the truth. That, you know, this book was fictionalized and dramatized, and basically that Davis can't be trusted. In yesterday, on Monday, after the trial had ended for the day, his attorney, Michael Sampt, basically said, like, yes, I'm calling my own client a liar. And so it's an interesting defense to set up, and it'll be interesting to see what the jury has to say about that at the end. But prosecutors are basically trying to show what is truth in Davis's own statements and his book, and what has been hyperbolized, basically.
0: And we actually have a clip of Davis's attorney, Michael Sampt, reiterating that argument to reporters earlier this week. Let's take a listen.
2: Yeah, you're essentially telling the jury that your client is a liar.
3: Yep, I am. Yes,
2: You're,
3: that's true. I
2: that's the
3: mean,
2: question. How do you think it's going to go down?
3: I hope it goes down well. I mean, you know, but at the end of the day, we'll see what the jury says. This is the first day of trial, so we don't have all the information yet. But I think once we develop all the information, we'll see what kind of case this state really has.
2: Just one follow-up question about the believability of Keith Houdini. He said that he was in that car, that he provided the gun, that he placed himself in that white Cadillac, and now he says that he wasn't. If you want the jury to believe your client, and yet you're saying that he's a liar, why should they believe him this time around?
3: Isn't that the conundrum, though? That what version of events are you going to choose? That's the problem with the case. There's no clear answer to the question you're asking.
0: What else are you going to be keeping your eye on as this trial progresses?
1: I think another thing that is interesting about this case is, like you said, this has been 30 years in the making. And you're really seeing that already play out in the trial. They had a couple of witnesses on yesterday, and a lot of the witnesses, you could tell that it had been 30 years and they didn't have like the best memory. They'd say like, I don't recall certain things and I don't recall certain details. You know, I don't remember this and I don't remember that. So it's interesting just to see how long this case has really been in the making, and how that could affect, you know, the evidence that is available.
0: This trial is receiving a lot of coverage both in Las Vegas and abroad. Is that having an impact?
1: It definitely is. Yeah, I think even though it's been 30 years, I think Tupac's kind of legacy has only continued to grow. He continues to have a major dedicated fan base that really cares about this and like wants to see a resolution. And his family also has, you know, wanted to see a resolution, and they've been in court as well.
0: Jessica Hill is a Las Vegas-based reporter for the Associated Press. Jessica, thank you so much.
1: Thanks so much for having me.
0: For more than a century, Nevada's wide open basins and towering ranges have drawn scientists, artists, and writers to the state to better understand the natural world around us. Two groups that have found particular success are fossil hunters and rock hounds. And as KUNR's Lupe Alvarez reports for the Mountain West News Bureau, the hounds help paleontologists in their efforts to discover the distant past.
4: On a bright morning in July, the sun beat down on Hillary Loopy's white Jeep as it rattled across a dusty playa.
5: Everybody knows Jurassic Park, right? Before that, we had the extinction event known as the Great Dying, when 95% of life on Earth died.
4: Loopy's a member of the Reno Gem and Minerals Society and calls herself a rock hound. She visits the canyons and hills southeast of Walker Lake a lot to look for fossils. On a recent trip, Loopy made an exciting discovery.
5: As soon as I popped over the hill, the first thing I saw is like a very clearly distal femur bone laying on the ground.
4: Today, this area is covered in crumbling shale and dry, spiky plants. But millions of years ago, it was a tropical sea teeming with marine life. There were ammonites, squid-like creatures whose fossilized shells are among the most common in the area. It was also home to ichthyosaurs, whose name means fish lizard. They're known for their long snouts and needle-sharp teeth. Their remains are Nevada's state fossil, and that's what Loopy thought she might have found.
5: They were alive at one time, and they're just here as a rock.
4: It's legal to pick up small amounts of plant and invertebrate fossils on federal land, but finding fossilized bones can be an icky situation because you need a permit to collect them. So, Loopy pinned the location on a map and sent photographs of her find to paleontologists.
6: First thing that draws your eye to one if you're out prospecting is the shape.
4: One of those paleontologists is Gary McGoy. He works at Idaho State University. After he heard about Loopy's discovery, he visited the site to confirm whether it was a fossil or not.
6: We have our little hand lenses to look up closer. You're looking for any of that kind of spongy, porous texture that shows that it's the same thing we see in modern bone.
4: If all else fails, McGoy says, there's one other way to confirm if something is a fossil.
6: The classic paleontologist licking bone to see if it sticks to your tongue.
4: Unfortunately for Loopy, appearances can be deceiving. The faux femur proved not to be a fossil at all.
6: But the way that we were able to determine that it's not is it was missing the bone texture.
4: While this bone-like rock proved to be, well, just a rock, it's not uncommon for hobbyists like Loopy to stumble upon unique finds. In fact, she's found ichthyosaur fossils before. That's why academics like McGoy take these reports seriously. And he's hopeful that groups like the Reno Gem and Mineral Society will get more people involved.
6: Keep being excited about paleontology, keep supporting these programs throughout the state, and Nevada's a really great place full of these amazing fossils.
4: Loopy's disappointed she didn't come across an ichthyosaur fossil this time, but she says no matter what you're looking for, rock hounding is a good way to find some peace and quiet, and maybe even take a little piece of natural history home with you.
5: It's like an Easter egg hunt.
4: And there could always be new fossils just beyond the next hill, waiting to be discovered.
0: KUNR's Emma Charles also contributed to that report.

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4: I'm Jeremy Hobson. 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
0: You're listening to KNPR State of Nevada. I'm Paul Boger. Southern Nevada has many places to view art, and some of it just happens to be located in fairly peculiar places. Nowadays, a drive into the desert, sometimes far into the desert, will take you to art installations that have become world famous. In particular, local art has found its way beyond the local galleries, in some instances, in high-traffic tourist areas. And while there's plenty of Las Vegas-based arts in the Arts District, one unlikely space is giving several Las Vegas-based artists a free, high-visibility spot to show their work. KNPR's Mike Pravat spoke to Scott Dickensheets, editor-at-large of KNPR's Desert Companion magazine, about all the interesting settings one finds art in Southern Nevada. But first, he chatted with attorney Isaiah Jerez about his art billboard project. And as a note, the Rita Denon Abbey Art Museum and MGM Resorts are financial supporters of Nevada Public Radio. Now, here's that conversation.
5: Isaiah, thanks for making the time to speak with us today.
6: Yeah, I'm happy to be here with you, Mike.
5: So how did you get the idea of putting local art on a billboard?
6: Yeah, so my marketing director approached me and said, hey, we've got to get a billboard up. And I let him know I don't want to be on the billboard. If we're going to do a billboard, we got to do something different. We got to be something that turns the attention to the community. And so I let him know we've got to do something looking at some type of community organization, some type of charitable organization that we can display and give the space to them and maybe give them a little shout out to us. My marketing director is very tied into the arts community, and he came to me with the idea of what if we have a rotating art billboard?
5: It almost sounds like it's potentially a critique of the proliferation of attorneys on billboards. It sounds like it's not necessarily that.
6: Yeah, when I first started doing personal injury, we put up a billboard of myself, and it was fun, right? I had friends in the community that would joke around saying, oh, yeah, I saw you over there by the freeway. Mm-hmm. You know, the billboards are an important space for attorneys, of course, because we're the brand of the firm. The thing about my firm is we really try to give back to our community. We focus on serving the community. And so I wanted the billboard to not be about me, but about what we do. And that's how my marketing director came up with this idea of, hey, there's this space downtown where we can recapture that for artists and give that back to artists.
5: Did your marketing director know that this worked somewhere else, or is this something he dreamed up?
6: I got this idea from a friend of mine who was in Ohio, and he's known as a hometown lawyer out there. And he blankets little towns that he's in Ohio with billboards. And out there, billboards are like $500, right? Really cheap for what it costs for each month. And so there was like a local celebrity out there that had this crazy mullet, and he put him up on there, kind of giving him a space. And my friend, the hometown lawyer, has been kind of rotating that space out, giving that space back to charitable organizations. So for me, the cost is a little bit different. It's not $500 billboard. We are providing this space to the community because I think that's the best way that I can tell people about what I do.
5: And I got to ask, you know, you're talking about the cost of a billboard. When you go to a billboard company and say, hey, I want to buy an ad, but I'm going to do something a little different. This is for the community. Do they give you a lower rate as a result?
6: I don't think we're getting a lower rate. I think we're still getting pay what's required. But I understand that, right? That's a space that they have that they need to be able to provide to others. And, you know, a big cost that we are incurring is we're changing out this artwork every month.
5: So it sounds like you've had a pretty good response.
6: Yeah, no, it's been wonderful. We've had a lot of great support from the artists in the community because they see the vision that we have, right? This is not necessarily about us. This is about getting visual ownership back from downtown for those artists.
5: Once you came up with this idea, you buy the billboard space. How do you execute the idea from there?
6: Yes, it is a lot of work. And our marketing director has been working with Paco at Psionic Artworks, and he's been very integral in curating the artwork. And so we've received some inquiries directly from artists. And coming up this next month, we're going to do a call for art.
5: We're in our sixth month of the Art Billboard, so you are compiling works that have already been shown at an exhibit called Art Over Maine. This is going to be at Mad Gallery. It opens on Friday with a reception in the evening. So what can attendees of the event or whenever they go to the exhibit expect? Is it literally just 8 or 10 billboard works that they happen to fit inside of this gallery?
6: Yes, no. So some of the art isn't able to fit in the gallery, right? Other, you know, it could be too large, or some of the art has been sold and is no longer in possession of the owners. But we are featuring 15 of those artists, and their artwork will be there.
5: So it sounds like even if someone's work that has already been on the billboard has sold, you'll have other works that they've done to say, here's an artist we featured, and here's some other things they've done.
6: Yes, yeah, exactly. It's another space for them to come in and to show their artwork.
5: Do you see a life for this promotion beyond the 10-month mark? Do you think there's an additional future for this promotion?
6: When we first entered into this project, we wanted to be committed for a year. We didn't want it to be something that just went for a couple months, but really something that the artist could rely on. And so we've decided to go ahead and move forward and doing it in 2027.
5: Ooh.
6: And providing more opportunities for artists.
5: And that's Isaiah Jerez of the Jerez Law Firm. He is also the originator of the Art Billboard, which highlights two local artists every month on a billboard in the Arts District. And the exhibit for it, which is called Art Over Maine, starts this Friday, August 21st at Mad Gallery, which is also in the Arts District. Isaiah, thanks so much for coming here.
6: Yeah, appreciate it, Mike.
5: And joining us now is Scott Dickensheets, editor-at-large for KNPR's Desert Companion. He's also a longtime arts writer in Southern Nevada. Scott, thank you for being here.
7: Thanks for having me, Mike.
5: In your experience, what is usually behind efforts to have art placed in areas where one might not expect to see it?
7: For a lot of people who'd be placing the art, it's about serving the audience. You know, like a lot of art tends to cluster around centers of capital and places that can afford to place art around their properties or whatever. So by putting things in unusual offbeat places, you open it up to people who wouldn't otherwise go to those business and industry. So it expands the audience, and it helps the art in many cases to be seen in something other than kind of a pristine white-walled gallery or a perfectly calibrated display area. It helps recontextualize it, gives it a fresh meaning, and it exposes it to more people.
5: Do these works and their sort of unexpected appearances add something to the city beyond just, hey, you know, a cultural surprise? I'm thinking that some of these works sort of add to a city that has a more surreal air to it.
7: Yeah, and I think it sort of adds to that in an artistic and interesting way, because a lot of the surreality of Las Vegas doesn't depend on art in any real way other than whatever cultural manifestations you accrue to, like, lighting and spectacle and sort of thing like that. But by putting art in these offbeat places, there is the surprise factor, but then it also suggests that Las Vegas is a community where things happen not only at the high-end level, but interesting things happen at the human level where most of us actually live and circulate.
5: So let's get into some specific works for a bit here. I want to address some of the far-flung pieces of art. I'm thinking

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1: One would hope that, you know, the art could stand apart from the effort made to reach it, but we're human beings and that's not really always possible. But there are three very different works. And so I think there are probably three very different types of responses. Like when you get out to Beatty and you see the Goldwell Open Air Art Museum, they're whimsical, mm-hmm. and some of them are very thoughtful, but also, you know, sort of fun. The effort it took to get there, you finds release in this sort of expression of joy at finding these trippy pieces out in the middle of nowhere in a ghost town, essentially. The two Heiser pieces, Double Negative and City, are a bit different because their intent is different. Mm. I mean, I've been to City. It is a long, difficult process to get to. Entrance is really well restricted. It's like six people at a time, twice a day. But it's a much more sort of immersive, deeply felt experience. And so the effort taken to get there actually becomes part of the experience because the experience itself is so vast that it sort of subsumes the 3-hour travel time there and the 3 hours back. It all seems sort of a piece with the giant immersive, you know, sort of experience of City.
2: Now, if folks want to see large scale art sculptures in the desert, they don't have to necessarily drive 3 hours over to Alamo. They only have to drive about 25 minutes south to the Jean Dry Lake, where there famously is Seven Magic Mountains. And that's, of course, the multicolored stack of rocks by Ugo Rondinone. It was installed in 2016, and its stay off of I-15 has been extended far beyond that initial 2-year agreement. Scott, you know, there was initially a thought that it might move up north, but can you imagine this piece anywhere else? I feel like its position just right outside of the original Mojave Desert visual disruptor, Las Vegas, is just too perfect for that location, for that artwork to change. What's your feelings about that?
1: Oh, I agree 100%. Even though the artist has created similar stacks for other places, somehow this feels like perfectly situated. It does a lot of really interesting things, if you ask me, which is, for one thing, it's the super bright original object that's not trying to sell you anything, which makes it an anomaly in Las Vegas from the get-go. But also, if you look around the site where it is, there's a massive freeway, there are railroad tracks, there's a quarry nearby and a shooting range. So that area of the desert has been hard used by humans. And these seven joyful, you know, buoyant stacks of brightly colored rocks are the only thing out there that redeems our presence. Hmm. You know, it's the only thing that out there that says, hey, humans aren't just destructive beings. And I like that about it. In fact, every New Year's morning, I go out there and just spend some time out there contemplating that.
2: What a nice little yearly reset. I like that. Las Vegas artists Justin Favela and Ramiro Gomez took inspiration from Seven Magic Mountains. They colored and stacked several tires for a temporary public art display in an empty lot in East Las Vegas. That work was called Seven Magic Tires. It was initially part of an exhibit at the Barrick Museum. So this art went from a conventional art space, and then it went over to an unconventional one. Do you think that it's otherwise pretty difficult for art to make that kind of transition as effectively as that piece did?
1: Well, there's not a lot of art that transitions that easily from a gallery space to, you know, an exposed outdoor, you know, sort of suburban or urban setting. So, yeah, it's not a natural transition for most art. But most art, I mean, a lot of art can make it, I think. That one just happened to be a really, really good and funny and lively example of it. But I think it's not impossible for that transition to take place for other works.
2: Now, Scott, we have talked a lot on this program about the Rita, Dean, and Abby Art Museum, which is in an underdeveloped suburban area near Lone Mountain, I think is maybe the easiest way to describe that. It's technically part of the home where Abby lived. But now it's an art facility and it's open to the public and you can just drive right up to the front door. No parking garages, no meters, no downtown or university traffic to contend with. Do you think its location says anything generally about the accessibility of art?
1: I think it says that second-handedly. I mean, I think primarily it was built there because that's the land that the private foundation that built it owned. So.

0: But I think that is a message that it does send, that this is like happening at the community level, and yet it's a museum quality museum. I mean, it's not some slapdash building they put up, and it's really well done. And Rita Abbey herself was, as they say, contained multitudes. She was so many different kinds of artists over her career. The collection itself is so varied that it feels less like a, you know, like a vanity project and more like a legitimate, real museum experience.
1: And Scott, I'm sure you have a favorite or two that we haven't mentioned, you know, something that's installed in a place where one might not go for art. What do you got?
0: The artist Maya Lin, artist and architect, whom most people know as the creator of the Vietnam War Memorial, created this piece for the lobby of ARIA. It hangs over the check-in desk. And it is a topographical rendering in silver of the Colorado River. And it's very delicate. In fact, if you're so absorbed in checking in, you might not even really clock it. But it's delicate and it's beautiful. But it also, by rendering it in silver, it speaks to the, you know, to the value of water and the river in this context. And so, you know, you're there in this highly capitalized environment with this, you know, very conceptual representation of nature confronting you. And it's just a really, to me, a powerful experience to observe that.
1: Scott, I'm wondering, you know, based on your travels elsewhere in this country, you know, to cities that might either be bigger than Las Vegas, or maybe are known for having a bigger art complement. I'm wondering if you think that we are unique with some of our most well-known art showing up in some of the most non-obvious places. You know, are we just an atypical city dealing with the atypical dynamic, or do we sort of just accept that other cities have art in places that we might not necessarily put them, and it's just normal for those cities?
0: I think it's a little of each. But what makes us a little unique is just the nature of our main industry, you know, hospitality, and it's focused on a lot of things that are not, nobody would consider artistic, you know.
2: Yeah.
0: It's, people don't come here for the art, but then they come here and they find plenty of it if they just open their eyes. Whether you're if you're here at a convention at the Rio, for instance, there's a lot of really cool art hanging in the hallways in that convention area by local Las Vegas artists whom we know. And that's just like one of many examples. And so to find art represented in places where the real job is fleecing the tourists, I think that sort of sets it apart in a certain way.
1: And that's Scott Dickensheets. He is the editor at large for Desert Companion, where he has written about many of these uniquely placed works of art. Scott, thanks for joining us today.
0: Thanks for having me, Mike.
3: 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I'm Paul Boger. Thank you for listening. 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

0: 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I'm Nicholas Oliver Zaman. 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
3: Again. For Irish band Cardinals, songwriting is about storytelling, says frontman Ewan Manning.
4: I like reject the idea that songwriting has to be like, it's like diary entries, you know. My favorite songwriters had the ability to tell stories that weren't just like ripped directly from their personal lives.
3: That also applies to a song like this one you're hearing right now, The Burning of Cork. While it's inspired by history, it's not a direct historical account. More the band trying to capture a feeling and the band's relationship with the city, which was set ablaze by the British during the Irish War of Independence.
4: My brother said it well a while ago there, where it's like you have these people that you believe are supposed to protect you, and then, you know, they come into your city and they just like torch it, essentially. So like, you know, you can still see the effects of that.
3: Cardinals perform songs from their album Masquerade today. I'm Raina Duras, and this is World Cafe.
5: Live from NPR News in Washington, I'm Ryland Barton. NPR has learned an unusual Census Bureau report that President Trump says shows widespread illegal voting by non-U.S. citizens has ties to a Trump-aligned think tank. As NPR's Hansi Lo Wong reports, data and election experts say the report's conclusions are questionable.
6: In a social media post, President Trump claimed the Census Bureau's initial analysis of more than 128 million voter records from 2020, quote, proves that over 24,000 non-citizens voted illegally, unquote. Trump said the final number will, quote, explode after the Bureau checks more records. Many past studies and audits, however, show illegal voting by non-U.S. citizens is incredibly rare. The Census Bureau's report lists no authors and gives little explanation about how it analyzed records. NPR has learned the analysis was not done by career civil servants, and the team behind it included individuals affiliated with America First Policy Institute, a think tank started by officials from Trump's first administration. That's according to a Bureau employee who NPR agreed not to name because they fear retaliation at work. Spokespeople for the Bureau and the think tank did not respond to requests for comment. Hansi Lo Wong, NPR News.
5: President Trump says he doesn't think the Supreme Court will stop construction of his new White House ballroom. The High Court is expected to weigh in this week on whether or not the president needs congressional approval. NPR's Deepa Shivaram reports.
7: Trump showed off his construction projects to members of the press on the White House South Lawn.
8: Like I'm fixing the country, we're fixing the White House too.
7: Nearby is another construction project that's been in the works for more than a year. The new White House ballroom that would also have a hospital and a drone port. The White House says in the coming days, the Supreme Court will decide on the next steps for the ballroom. Trump thinks the court will rule in his favor.
8: And it's a lawsuit that should have never been even allowed to be brought.
7: Trump has been tied up in several politically unpopular construction projects at the White House and around D.C. That's as the war with Iran also drags down the president's approval ratings. Deepa Shivaram, NPR News, the White House.
5: The federal government offers financial aid to low-income families that need help paying for childcare, but as NPR's Joe Hernandez reports, in a third of U.S. states, those families may have to join a wait list.
9: There were an estimated 400,000 children on wait lists for childcare assistance programs across the U.S. in the second half of last year. That's according to a report by the National Women's Law Center. That number has more than tripled since 2024, the group said. Childcare advocates advocates say Congress has never appropriated enough money for the Child Care and Development Fund, which helps subsidize care for low-income working families. But in recent years, wait lists have grown for other reasons. Pandemic relief money that helped support the national child care system recently ran out, and advocates say more families are now applying for aid. It comes at a time when U.S. child care prices are soaring, in some cases rivaling the cost of a mortgage or college tuition. Joe Hernandez, NPR News.
5: Major U.S. stock indexes rose slightly today. This is NPR News. About 75,000 ratepayers in northwest Indiana still don't have power more than a week after deadly storms leveled trees and knocked down power lines across the region. Most are in Lake County next to the Illinois border. Full restoration may take until next week. Northern Indiana Public Service says hundreds of poles need to be repaired or replaced. In Oregon, new research offers a largely favorable picture of the state's legalized psychedelic program. Most people who took the active ingredient in magic mushrooms thought they benefited, as NPR's Will Stone reports.
10: The study is significant because it looks at the real-world implications of regulated psilocybin, nearly 3 years since Oregon launched its program. The researchers followed about 350 people who took the drug for reasons like mental health and self-improvement. More than half ranked it among the most meaningful experiences of their life. Only a very small number had what were known as serious adverse reactions, and none of those were related to physical health. Dr. Todd Corthis led the study based at Oregon Health and Science University.
11: The big picture is that these results are very reassuring.
10: In 2020, Oregon became the first state to approve a non-medical model for psilocybin, meaning most people over 21 can take the drug at one of the state's designated centers. Will Stone, NPR News.
5: Only three governors in U.S. history have been black, all Democrats, but that could change this year. After yesterday's primaries, there are eight black major party nominees for governor this year. Maryland's Westmore is the only black governor now, and he's seeking re-election in November. You're listening to NPR News from Washington.
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3: Hey, this is World Cafe. I'm Raina Duras. The greatest, most enduring stories feel alive. Think of the ones that get told over and over. That could be an ancient epic like the Odyssey, could be a fable, or even just a notorious family legend that gets passed down. With stories like that, specific details might not always stay exactly the same, and they might not be entirely literally accurate retellings. It's more about capturing the essence, the feeling. And as you'll hear in today's interview, that's kind of how Irish band Cardinals think about songwriting. Coming up, Cardinals frontman Ewan Manning joins me to talk about making music that feels real and about blending fact and fiction on their new album, Masquerade. Whether it's on a song with personal roots or a song inspired by the historical events in the band's city of Cork. Our conversation gets rolling in just a minute, but first, Cardinals perform the title track live for World Cafe. Here's Masquerade.

0: performing the title track from their debut album, Masquerade. That's Cardinals on World Cafe. I'm Rena Duras, joined by Cardinals frontman Ewan Manning today. Ewan, welcome to the World Cafe.
1: Thanks very much for having me.
0: You've said, Ewan, that the songs on this album are, quote, soft ballads whipped into urgency out of a panicked necessity. First of all, what does that mean?
1: I think it's like supposed to be taken within the context of creating the first album. I think in creating anything, there's like a necessity because it's like a still for us very much a personal, like therapeutic thing. So for the self, it has to happen. Panicked is like that run of like being an early band and like not having many resources or money, and like for the first time you're being sent to like play around the world, and like you're really trying to figure that out and figure out the touring and figure out the writing and figuring out like coexisting with four other people your age. And yeah, so there's just like there's a lot of new things, so there is like some panic, you know, and there's excitement as well, but yeah.
0: Well, and I wonder, when you're a band that, you know, you had buzz build around you guys pretty quickly, did you feel like there's a pressure to get an album out into the world and kind of capitalize on that buzz that was around you?
1: There are people who would tell you that there was, but I think that taking notice of that kind of thing is like more just a detriment to like what you could make. So I try to ignore it as much as possible. I mean, I think, you know, if an album takes 5 years to make, then it takes 5 years to make, and it's probably better for it on the other side. You know, not always. Yeah. There's exceptions, obviously, but I think ignoring that pressure is the best. You know, it's not always easy to ignore, but if you can, then yeah.
0: Yeah, the minute the word capitalized was out of my mouth, I was like, that is not the kind of word you want to use when you're talking about making art, probably. Mm. We're going to hear you guys perform the song She Makes Me Real next. And this song opens the record. It opens with Finn's accordion as well in there. And I do think that, you know, talking to an American audience here, it's a sound a lot of listeners might associate with Irish music, maybe Irish folk music. But how do you guys think about the interplay of the accordion and the guitars in your music and into a kind of rock band context?
1: I think it works for this record. I think like we really wanted to have something that sounded quite human. The accordion is like essentially like, you know, a lung, because it just pushes air and there's a bellows and it comes in and out, and that's how it makes music. So yeah, there's like there's a very human element to it. There's a sloppy element to it, you know, so it's quite a, It felt important for this record, like, you know, as important like musically as the idea of it thematically is, you know. But yeah, I think it works in the songs. So
0: I really like that. I've never thought about an accordion like that before. Like it's like a big lung.
1: Yeah, essentially.
0: Yeah, it's really cool. You guys originally considered making this the title track before you changed it to Masquerade. And it is the first track on the record. What can you tell us about writing She Makes Me Real, about what it, not necessarily is about, but what can you tell us about the song?
1: Yeah, I really like this song, actually. I think it's maybe my favorite song on the record. There's a certain desperation to it, but then like a real longing to like get it right and like to feel something true as well. So I think you have those two things going on straight from the start, and I think that just kind of continues to happen throughout the record. And it's kind of like a mission statement in some ways, I think, you know. And I think you can apply the title of that song to many of like the ideas that you hear in the rest of the songs in the record.
0: Could you say a little more about that? Like how is it a mission statement?
1: Because I had that like title in my head long before we wrote any of the songs in the record. And I think like, In what we do, whether it is touring or writing or recording, there is this element of wanting to justify yourself and like live something that you believe is like real and like vigorous. So I think, you know, I think she can be anything, and I think it happens for everybody at some point in their life where you just... You need that, you know. It's existential, I suppose, you know.
0: Yeah.
1: So yeah.
0: Well, let's hear it. This is She Makes Me Real, performed live by Cardinals on World Cafe.

0: Cardinals performing She Makes Me Real. That was recorded live for World Cafe. I'm speaking with Cardinals Ewan Manning today. My name is Raina Duras. The band lives in Cork, but you are originally from a village in Ireland about a half-hour drive away called Kinsale. When did you move to Cork?
1: I moved to Cork probably when I was like 18, maybe, just when I finished school. It's very authentic. I think there's a certain amount of grit to it. I think compared to like Galway and Dublin, it doesn't really sell itself as much as like a tourist destination, even though it is, but it's not quite as popular. So there's, it's quite real, like, you know.
0: Yeah, it's the second biggest city in Ireland, right?
1: It is.
0: Yeah. So, I mean, Ireland isn't the biggest country. You probably could have moved to Dublin, but aside from Cork being the closest city to Kinsale, why were you drawn to it? Why did you decide to actually move?
1: Eventually, I did go to college in Cork, but like every element of what we were doing with music was based in the city already. So that's practicing and gigging and writing together and whatever it was. So I think, it just made sense for me to be here and sort of like fully envelop myself in the scene, because I really loved it as well. You know, I still do, but there was a certain magic to it when I first came as well.
0: What is the scene like in Cork?
1: It's like, it's something that I find harder and harder to comment on the more that we play like abroad, like say in the US or wherever it is, because I just I'm not here as much and I can't go to gigs as much and stuff like that. So I believe, I like to think that it's still quite healthy. I know that there are still gigs going on. I do think maybe when we were playing, there was like a certain period where it was like extremely lively and very healthy. And there was like, you could, and Cork's pretty small. So like in most cities, if you say like you could go to a gig every night, that's not a crazy thing. But in Cork, I feel like it's less like that, you know, it's maybe once or twice a week. So, but during this time, it was very, very lively. Yeah. Some great bands. Pebble Ash, shout out Pebble Ash, they're great.
0: How do you think being in Cork and how has the city itself shaped the band, shaped Cardinals?
1: There's an element of us writing about the city, but I think in a way also that's quite surface level, just to say that that's the influence that it had on us, because I feel like there's something less conscious that happened, especially to me, but I think to all of us who moved to the city when we came here, there's like a mindset in Cork that it's, I don't know if you heard this while you were in Dublin, but there's like, oh, this is it's the real capital of Ireland. I don't know if you heard that. Maybe
0: I feel
1: not.
0: I feel like I talked to one musician who was from Cork and I feel like I heard him mention that to one of his bandmates, I think.
1: Yeah. So like, it's like kind of a joke, but also like some people take it seriously, you know, and, I think there's like this grittiness, like I said, about the sort of like it's less often visited, and a realness. But I guess the main thing is like this pride, that like pride enough to believe that it's the real capital of Ireland, and that it doesn't really need the outside influence. So like there is an insular nature to it that I think like seeped into us and seeped into how we write music. And I think more so than just like writing about the streets of Cork, which sure we've done, but there's like a subconscious thing that hits you and sort of shapes your personality and how you decide to write music. So yeah, I think that's like probably one of the most important things, especially like with the first album. I don't know, we're away so much now that I'm not sure how it will look for what we do next, but definitely important, yeah.
0: Are there things, now that you have been spending so much time on the road, you've been playing abroad so often, what is it that you miss most about being back there?
1: I think like naturally, like the relationships, having our friends and partners and family. But there's like a developed like a sense of safety and calmness surrounding just being in the city. Yeah. That's something that I can notice in my body when I leave and when I come back, is like a sense of relaxation, which I think, you know, I think we should definitely be stepping out of our comfort zones, but it is always nice when you're away so often to have a place to come back to like decompress, you know?
0: Yeah. My guest today is Ewan Manning of Cardinals. They're also performing live on World Cafe. Really quickly, I do want to talk about a song on the album where you write about Cork. It is a place with a lot of history. You touch on some of that history in the song, The Burning of Cork, which happened in 1920 during the Irish War of Independence. British forces burned and looted the city. I'm going to play a clip of that song.

0: So why was that an event that you wanted to kind of take on in a song?
1: I wanted to use the title because I find the title very like, it's
0: very evocative.
1: It's evocative, and it's like right there in your face. It's like there's no like sugarcoating it or anything like that. It's very, very straight up. I think I wanted to use it as like like that piece of history as like a lens and as a way to incorporate like our own feelings and changing feelings about the city as well, you know, rather than just like writing straightly about like a historical event. I don't know if you've ever read any like history books, like, you know, that you would read in college or whatever, but they're quite like, the writing can be pretty like, you know, straightforward and boring and, you know, informative, which is what it's supposed to be, but that's not really what we were going for. So I didn't really want to just face it head on because it felt a little bit more like that. So I think, you know, I think it can be looked at in many ways. And I think one of them is definitely our relationship with the city and how it's changing. And it is evocative, like, you know.
0: Yeah, I mean, I only played a clip there, but I should let people know it's not a straight ahead accounting of the burning of Cork. If you're,
1: no, yeah.
0: that's not what the lyrics are.
1: No, that'd be dull. Well, no, I mean, it could be interesting, but I think, yeah, like.
0: But you make it feel personal, I think, and that's.
1: Yeah, I mean,
0: that's what
1: I
0: makes that song so interesting.
1: I think, like, despite what I'm saying there, there is also like this emotional connection that we have to like. My brother said it well a while ago there, where it's like you have these people that you believe are supposed to protect you. And then, you know, they come into your city and they just like torch it, essentially. Mm. So like, you know, you can still see the effects of that. Buildings that are in the center of town that look like they, you know, by right, they should be a lot older than what they actually are. It's because they were burned down, you know, and they're new buildings. So I think, there's this imagery of like this hellish Cork and this Cork on fire. And as much as we're trying to like evoke ideas of that in some of the songs and the albums, you know, it's it did actually happen, you know, and it's good to remind people of that.
0: You know, when I was reading interviews that you've done and reading about the band as I was getting ready for this interview, I feel like I saw a few times where you talked about how you blend kind of fiction and your own personal experiences and everything into your songs, and how it's not almost ever like one or the other. You're never just saying, hey, this literally happened to me. I was wondering if you could talk to me a bit about how you think about storytelling in your songwriting.
1: I see it as essential because I like reject the idea that songwriting has to be like, it's like diary entries, you know. Which I think some people get into. But my favorite songwriters were always had the ability to tell stories that weren't just like ripped directly from their personal lives. I see it as essential, you know, to writing, all of my writing.
0: We have one more live performance I want to get to, and I'd like to talk about the lyrics to it first. It's called I Like You. You said you were listening to the song My Funny Valentine when you were writing this. Here's Frank Sinatra singing that.

0: There's My Funny Valentine, Frank Sinatra. What struck you about the lyrics to My Funny Valentine, and how did they inspire I Like You?
1: I think, like, early on, because it's written quite early in terms of, like, the rest of the songs of the record. I really wanted to strike this, like, vein of, like sad romance where there's these, like, great, like, crooners and singers in the 50s and 60s that make these, like, beautiful, melancholic, sad songs. So I was just really trying to tap into that, I think, and, like, what better way to do that than just to, like, pluck directly, like, you know, disregarding any, like, issues that might bring further down the line. But I think, like, yeah, like, Frank and Roy Orbison was, like, a big one for this album as well. So, yeah, I think it was, like, trying to tap into that part of us that was, like, kind of like club singers and tenors and things like that. Yeah,
0: I mean, I think the good thing is, while you may have, you know, directly referenced a lyric, the sound of your band, I don't think I would right away think Frank Sinatra. So you're probably safe.
1: Yeah, fingers crossed. Yeah.
0: Here's a live performance from Cardinals. It's I Like You on World Cafe.

0: You just heard Cardinals performing live for World Cafe. That song was I Like You. It's on their new debut album, Masquerade. I've been hanging out with Ewan Manning from Cardinals today. And it's been really nice talking to you, Ewan. Thank you so much for being here.
1: Thanks for having me, Raina. Nice to meet you.
0: Nice to meet you, too. I'm Raina Duras, back in a moment with more World Cafe.
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0: You heard from Cardinals just before the break. They're a band from Cork, Ireland on World Cafe. 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Here's Lola Young. Messy.

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1: I guess time just makes fools of us all. 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
2: Hey, I'm Raina. It's World Cafe. Lake Street Dive are back with a new single. First new music from them in 2 years. And if you missed them, or really if you've ever missed anyone who's been gone for a while, you might hear a little bit of truth in this song. The band says, "You're Never Around" is the manic rumination of a lover left at home while their other half tours the world, perhaps in a band. They're waiting, counting the hours, and clinging to talismans. It's Lake Street Dive. You're Never Around.

0: Three more days. Rayla Montaigne, coming up to the end of this hour of World Cafe. Thank you to Cardinals for being my guests this hour. And thanks to World Cafe senior producer Kimberly Janod for her work on that session. Also, thanks to our affiliates all across the country who bring you this show. We produce it at WXPN at the University of Pennsylvania in Philadelphia. I'm Raina Duris. 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
0: They say summer camp is a place where you can make lifelong friends. And it's also possibly where you can find bandmates. Coming up, you'll hear this London band who met at

classical music camp. They're called Mary in the Junkyard. That's coming up. Plus, new music from Alabama Shakes.

Everything is Peaceful Love from Bon Iver, a.k.a. Justin Vernon, a guy who played a big role in your next artist's life and career. Justin Vernon and Kathleen Edwards dated for a little while. He also co-produced her album Voyager back in 2012. This song, though, is from before they got together. It's from Kathleen's debut album from 2004. Maybe a kind of a weird song for August, but whatever. It's Hockey Skates, Kathleen Edwards on World Cafe.

0: Don't know if there's an artist whose tour I've heard more about this summer. It's been huge. He plays yet another sold-out show tonight at Chase Field in Phoenix. That is Noah Kahan with Doors. No need to buy tickets for the mini Tucson concert coming up. Live from the Archives is next on World Cafe.
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0: 2026 may feel like a very unique moment in history, specifically in this country's history. And it is. But when you hear the Black Crowes talk about your next song, you might feel that maybe some of this stuff has happened before. Raina Durr is with you on World Cafe. It's live from the archives, playing you a couple of live recordings from the vault. Here's the Black Crowes talking about their song Goodbye, Daughters of the Revolution when they came by in 2008.
4: It's a song about freedom, really. And it's funny, as we are ending the last 8 years of a regime that likes to use that word a lot. But like most people, they fail to realize that that's a two-way street there, home skillet. And your idea of freedom is somebody else's idea of something else, and vice versa. And that's a rock and roll song about what our version of it could be, you know?
0: Sounds kind of familiar, doesn't it? Live for World Cafe, the Black Crowes, Goodbye, Daughters of the Revolution.

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You just heard Belly performing Super Connected. Now, you might have kids in summer camp right now, and who knows? The friends they make there may have a real lasting impact. It was at a classical music summer camp where the members of your next band met. They were assigned to perform a piece together, and now, years later, they're still playing together. Not classical music, something a little bit different. They do it under the name Mary in the Junkyard. This song's called Blood.

0: okay, I feel good. I feel empowered. I feel like I can take on anything right now. How about you after that song? The calm after that storm is just a minute away on World Cafe.
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0: Something really pretty for you out of Nashville next on World Cafe. I'm Raina Duras. The two voices you're hearing here are Abigail Rose and Weston Hunter. This is Betty's in the Band.

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But we Africans, I'm begging you, let's do this right. Let's celebrate our artists in their own right on the continent. Let's give them visibility, strength, because music creates economy. We need to create our own economy. We need to create our own narrative. We need to tell our own

0: Angelique Kidjo there in conversation with Focus on Africa's Wahiga Mwaura.
1: And this is a remix of Angelique Kidjo's Agolo by the Afro House DJ Ammeme. This is Agolo Next Gen. That's it.

0: don't push them too far too fast, and then they'll love what they're doing.
1: Steve Drotta and Rippin' Rosie. And that's all from the Happy Pod for now. 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This edition was mixed and produced by Rachel Bulkley. The editor is Karen Martin, and I'm Helena Burke. Until next time, goodbye.
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0: Next on the BBC World Service, it's Outlook with me, Grace Livingstone. As a child, Hermanni Molina loved spending time with her grandfather.
1: Me hablaba de la magia del bosque.
2: He would talk to me about magical forest, about snow, about arrows, about great journeys. Sometimes we found him alone, talking to him.

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1: They're not. I don't know. At the end, yes, they approved it.
2: The final step is a photograph for the book.
1: The photographer came in, it's approved. You can get rid of the cake. And because the cake at that time, they sit there, can't be covered and all that. Usually they go into the bin when we finish. Then I'm so sick of it. By that time, I just chuck it in and done. Job done.
2: But it's not job done. The photographer needs another picture and there's no time to make another cake.
1: Then I say, hang on, it's quite solid. The frosting has set. Let's pull it out and see what it looks like. It actually has a crack right in the front.
2: Time for some lateral thinking. Out goes the tiny little red ribbon around the duck's neck, and in comes a massive red bow with red buttons to match.
1: That's it. What you see is what you get. Hopefully the duck is so cute, people don't notice.
2: The Australian Women's Weekly Children's Birthday Cake book is published and, according to the magazine, goes on to sell more than 1 million copies around the world. The recipes discover a new lease of life on social media, and in 2020, the duck cake gets a starring role in the children's TV programme Bluey from Ludo Studio. Bluey's dad, Bandit, has taken on the challenge of making it, but is struggling to attach the head.
3: It's good. It's very good. Oh,
4: duck cake!
5: Oh, that's not good.
1: At first I worried, you know, I should give more detail so that they can be more successful. But after a while, especially when Bluey did the episode, I say, no, if it comes off, it comes off. It's part of making the cake and enjoying it. It's not a disaster in a way. It became a highlight.
2: One last thing. I think this is actually the moment of truth. The beak. I am quite happy with that.
5: Quack, quack.
2: And there it is. Nearly 50 years after Agnes first imagined not just the duck cake, but many of the others that fill the pages of the book.
1: I'm proud of it. Yes, I am. And knowing how much it affects people and knowing that really lots of families use it and they pass on to the children, that really makes me feel proud.
2: Agnes Lee, now retired, is 82 and still living in Sydney. She was speaking to me, Helen Ledwick, for Witness History.
6: 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Morning Edition is next. It's 5 o'clock.
7: Good morning. The U.S. owes $40 trillion. The debt has never been this high. One of the biggest federal costs is interest on that debt. How does that make people's cost of living more expensive? It's Morning Edition from NPR News. Oil companies were hesitant to get involved in Venezuela after the U.S. captured Nicolas Maduro. I'm Sasha Pfeiffer.
8: And I'm Leila Fadel. The country's oil minister was in Houston this week to announce deals with U.S. companies. Also, the Israeli military is starting criminal investigations into its soldiers killing civilians in Gaza. That includes a 5-year-old girl. And two companies say they have a promising vaccine for skin cancer. It's Thursday, August 20th. On this day in 1858, Charles Darwin's theory of evolution was published.

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1: Of other things that need to be met. So obviously rescheduling, reimbursement from insurance providers before they're really reaching Americans at any reasonable scale.
2: What is the current business landscape like around these drugs, and how would that have to change if you do see what the administration wants here?
1: Yeah, so at the moment, most of the business around psychedelics is in the drug development world. So there's around half a dozen publicly traded companies developing these psychedelic drugs and seeking FDA approval. Some of them are quite large, considering they just have sort of one main drug under development. So Definium Therapeutics, which is developing LSD, has a market cap of around $6 billion at the time of recording. And there's other companies like Compass Pathways and GH Research, a Ty Beckley, obviously just acquired by Eli Lilly. So there's a small sort of pool of publicly traded developers, but there's also dozens of private startups working on developing other types of psychedelic drugs for approval. I think the real sort of shift in the business landscape has been that move away from sort of startups focused just on psychedelics towards large pharmaceutical companies like I just mentioned Eli Lilly, but also AbbVie and Otsuka becoming really involved in the psychedelics field. So that's been quite a big change. Now, if there were approvals, the key thing that needs to sort of change or develop is the involvement of care delivery sites. So particularly large national health systems, public health systems like the VA, they need to become involved more substantively and really work out how they're going to deliver these therapies, how they're going to pay for them, and how they're going to reach the patients that need them. So there's lots that needs to be done. Right now, almost all the money coming into the field is just going to this first goal of getting an approval for a drug.
2: Josh Hardman is founder and editor of Psychedelic Alpha, an independent media outlet looking at psychedelic medicines. Thank you so much.
1: Thank you very much.
2: And in Washington, I'm Kimberly Adams with the Marketplace Morning Report. 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
3: 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A chance of thunderstorms is in the forecast for the region, both tomorrow and Sunday, but sunny skies are forecasted for Saturday. The high in Las Vegas today is around 110. Mount Charleston is in the upper 50s. It's the top of the hour. The news is next. 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
4: Good morning. President Trump is threatening economic warfare on any country that helps Iran. He wants U.S. allies to help end the stalemate in the Strait of Hormuz, allies who will be stuck with the fallout. It's Morning Edition from NPR News. A Meta whistleblower testifies that the company's attempts to make its apps safer for young people were designed to fail. I'm Layla Faldin.
5: And I'm Sasha Pfeiffer. He told a court that prompts for teens to take a break can be swiped away. Also, California is setting new limits on plants within 5 feet of homes to cut down on the risk of wildfires. And Andrew Garfield on making his first movie aimed at kids, The Magic Faraway Tree. It's Thursday, August 20th, which is when Andrew Garfield turns 43, still a kid at heart. The news is next.
6: Live from NPR News in Washington, I'm Janine Herbst. The U.S.-Israeli war in Iran is now in its sixth month, and oil is still struggling to get through the Strait of Hormuz. President Trump has tried bombing Iran, threatening them, and he's now pivoting to economic warfare, warning that any country, that there will be economic consequences if they help Tehran avoid sanctions.
7: Well, we have things that we could sanction. We have very draconian sanctions, and we'll see what happens. Right now, the strait is open. we a lot of

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1: To them again with taxes like this in the future.
2: Sergey Brin and other billionaires have recently moved to the Nevada side of Lake Tahoe. Critics of the tax say there will only be more and more of that if voters pass the measure in November. Brin did not return multiple requests for comment, but in a statement to the New York Times, he said, quote, "I fled socialism with my family in 1979 and know the devastating, oppressive society it created in the Soviet Union. I don't want California to end up in the same place." Union leader Reagan says Brin owes his success in part to government-backed research that helped create Google.
3: "You are now one of the five wealthiest people in the world, and the state that made you rich, enormously rich, needs to stabilize its healthcare system."
2: Polls show that Californians are nearly evenly split on the tax. Bobby Allen, NPR News.
4: No fabrication, no exaggeration, it's a gospel truth.
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0: It's the top of the hour. The news is next. Nevada Public Radio is 88.9 KNPR Las Vegas, 91.7 KLNR Panaca and KTPH Tonopah, 88.7 KWPR Lundy Lee, 89.1 KVNV Sun Valley Reno, 89.3 KLKR Elko, and KNPR.org with classical on HD2 and jazz on HD3 from the campus of the College of Southern Nevada.
2: Good morning. The U.S. owes $40 trillion. The debt has never been this high. One of the biggest federal costs is interest on that debt. How does that make people's cost of living more expensive? It's Morning Edition from NPR News. Oil companies were hesitant to get involved in Venezuela after the U.S. captured Nicolas Maduro. I'm Sasha Pfeiffer.
3: And I'm Leila Fadel. The country's oil minister was in Houston this week to announce deals with U.S. companies. Also, the Israeli military is starting criminal investigations into its soldiers killing civilians in Gaza. That includes a five-year-old girl. And two companies say they have a promising vaccine for skin cancer. It's Thursday, August 20th. On this day in 1858, Charles Darwin's theory of evolution was published. The news is next.
4: Live from NPR News in Washington, I'm Janine Herbst. Stocks opened lower this morning after retail giant Walmart reported a slowdown in sales growth. NPR's Scott Horsley reports the Dow fell about 360 points in early trading.
5: Walmart reported stronger than expected profits for the most recent quarter, but investors were disappointed by slower growth at the discount retailer's existing stores. Sales at those stores rose just 2.6%, which was the smallest increase in nearly 6 years. Walmart sales are closely watched as an indicator of how U.S. shoppers are behaving. Retail gasoline prices are climbing. AAA says the average price of regular gas jumped 2 cents a gallon overnight to about $4.10. Investors who buy government bonds are demanding higher interest rates, which is raising the cost of both public and private borrowing. The federal debt reached a record high this week, topping $40 trillion. Scott Horsley, NPR News, Washington.
4: NPR has learned an unusual Census Bureau report that President Trump says shows widespread illegal voting by non-U.S. citizens has ties to a Trump-aligned think tank. NPR's Hansi Lo Wang reports data and election experts

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1: Been quite a big change. Now, if there were approvals, the key thing that needs to sort of change or develop is the involvement of care delivery sites. So particularly large national health systems, public health systems like the VA, they need to become involved more substantively and really work out how they're going to deliver these therapies, how they're going to pay for them, and how they're going to reach the patients that need them. So there's lots that needs to be done. Right now, almost all the money coming into the field is just going to this first goal of getting an approval for a drug.
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5: Good morning. President Trump is threatening economic warfare on any country that helps Iran. He wants U.S. allies to help end the stalemate in the Strait of Hormuz, allies who will be stuck with the fallout. It's Morning Edition from NPR News. A Meta whistleblower testifies that the company's attempts to make its apps safer for young people were designed to fail. I'm Leila Faldin.
6: And I'm Sasha Pfeiffer. He told a court that prompts for teens to take a break can be swiped away. Also, California is setting new limits on plants within 5 feet of homes to cut down on the risk of wildfires. And Andrew Garfield on making his first movie aimed at kids, The Magic Faraway Tree. It's Thursday, August 20th, which is when Andrew Garfield turns 43, still a kid at heart. The news is next.
7: Live from NPR News in Washington, I'm Janine Herbst. Iran has dismissed President Trump's threats of unprecedented economic sanctions against it, calling them failed policies, which would further increase anti-American sentiment. NPR's Jane Arraf has more.
8: Trump on Wednesday in a social media post said Iran had missed the chance to make a deal and would face unprecedented economic warfare and isolation. A 60-day deadline expired this week without a return to negotiations to end the war on Iran, begun by the U.S. and Israel in February. A U.S. blockade is still in place, and Iran is still heavily restricting traffic through the Strait of Hormuz, a crucial oil waterway. Iranian Foreign Minister Abbas Araghchi on Thursday called Trump's threats economic terrorism, meant to divert attention from U.S. economic problems. Jane Arraf, NPR News, Amman.
7: At least 12 people are dead, more than 40 wounded following a Russian missile attack on the Ukrainian capital of Kyiv. It comes as Ukraine says its air defense capabilities remain dangerously low, as NPR's Charles Maines reports.
9: Russia's defense ministry said it attacked Kyiv with missiles and drones, hitting a drone production factory as well as a military depot and a logistics hub. Yet at least some of the Russian fire destroyed apartment buildings as well, driving civilians out of their homes in the middle of the night. Russia has stepped up air attacks on Ukraine in recent weeks, trying to exploit Ukraine's lack of interceptors to down ballistic missiles. In turn, Ukraine has upped long-range drone attacks on civilian and military infrastructure in Russia. In the latest, Ukraine struck an oil terminal in the Russian Republic of Tatarstan, part of a wider campaign targeting Russia's energy sector that has caused gas shortages nationwide.

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1: Long before supermarkets lined our streets, the people of Southern Nevada relied on the land for nourishment. 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

0: 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We have a little marketplace tech coming up for you after the break here on Nevada Public Radio. Following that, you'll hear the final morning edition segment of the day. And then it'll be 9 o'clock. We'll move on to 1A then. This is KNPR.
1: Good morning, I'm Sasha Pfeiffer with an update on NASA's rescue mission for a failing telescope. NASA's plan was to send another craft to catch it and push it away from the planet. That plan has failed. The rescue craft launched and had thruster issues that were eventually fixed. Now there's not enough fuel for the push. So the Swift Observatory will spend its last month observing some of the most powerful explosions in the universe and then will face its own fiery demise. It's Morning Edition.
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3: The geopolitics of undersea data cables. From American Public Media, this is Marketplace Tech. I'm Megan McCarty-Carino. There are nearly a million miles of cable crisscrossing the ocean floor. They carry nearly all global internet traffic and some $10 trillion worth of financial transactions every day, which explains why China and the U.S. are vying for control over who gets to build and maintain this technology. Recently, the Trump administration notified Congress it plans to spend more than $175 million to replace subsea cables in the Caribbean and Central America as part of a push to counter China's influence. Here to discuss is Erin Murphy. She's the managing director for Asia at the global intelligence firm Redpoint Advisors.
4: Submarine cables are one of the oldest telecommunications technology that we have, but also still the most important. It really carries about 95 to 99% of all data and telecom data. So that includes internet, email, financial data, and it's all over the globe.
3: When it comes to the national security concerns, are there like physical threats to these cables? Could they be cut or disrupted?
4: There are increasing concerns around physical sabotage. There have been incidents that are kind of questionable as whether or not it was intentional in the Baltic Sea, for example. These Russian ghost fleets, these ships that are being used to transport oil and gas from Russia to help evade sanctions, have been noted in areas where subsea cables are cut. The same with China around the subsea cables in the Taiwan Strait. So it can be a bit of a gray zone tactic, if you will.
3: A country as large as the United States, I imagine it has quite a lot of connection points. I mean, does that sort of insulate from the worst effects? And are there places that are more vulnerable?
4: The United States has several places where subsea cables land and also head out to sea and connect with Pacific countries, Atlantic countries, but also, you know, in its own, I would say, proverbial backyard, whether it's the Caribbean nations or South America. You know, there are several schools of thought of how to make this network more resilient and more protected. And one big argument is diversification and number of cables. And so the more cables you have out there, the more likely you're able to divert traffic if a cable is damaged so that you know, you and I and businesses and hospitals and governments won't notice a slowdown or any change in internet activity.
3: Do you have a sense of why the Trump administration is specifically focusing on cables in the Caribbean and Central America?
4: It fits several priorities of the administration. The first one is focusing on the Western Hemisphere and building up greater connectivity to our neighboring regions. Also, trying to keep the Chinese out of these networks so that, you know, the U.S. can not only compete on a national security level, but also at a geopolitical level. I think this is one of the few ways that the U.S. can actually be competitive, the U.S. and its allies, in countering China on digital technology. Kind of lost the 5G battle, but in terms of subsea cables, that's a place that we can actually be competitive.
3: That was Erin Murphy at Redpoint Advisors. Emma Condon produced this episode. I'm Megan McCarty-Carino, and that's Marketplace Tech. This is APM.
0: For KNPR News, I'm Xander Pippen. NV Energy has requested a rate reduction with the Public Utilities Commission of Nevada for Southern Nevada customers starting October 1st, 2026. Per yesterday's release from the company, the reduction lowers bills across all major rate classes. The typical single-family residential customer will see a monthly decrease of about $5. The company says lower market energy prices and reduced fuel supply costs drove the filing. The helicopter crew that died fighting a Utah fire was preparing to release a water load when they crashed. The National Transportation Safety Board has released its initial report of the incident. It detailed two radio transmissions that came through right before the helicopter went down. One said there was a problem. About a second later, they said, "Mayday, mayday, mayday." Pilots Miles Elliott and Chris Anderson were killed. Investigators took some components from the crash site for more examination and testing. Those results, as well as a detailed look at the airframe and engines, are pending. That reporting comes from KUER in Salt Lake City for the Mountain West News Bureau. The National Weather Service forecasts a high of 109 for Las Vegas today. They expect today to be sunny and hot, while tomorrow there is a slight chance for thunderstorms. Xander Pippen, KNPR News.

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3: I'm Christy Malasky with Ovation Apartments. Nevada Public Radio is News 88.9 KNPR Las Vegas, 91.7 KLNR Panaca and KTPH Tonopah, 88.7 KWPR Lund Ely, 89.3 KLKR Elko, K201 HX Mesquite at the Eureka Casino Resort, K201 BF Scotty's Junction, and K201 AD China Lake at 88.1, K203 DR Caliente at 88.5, K207 CY Round Mountain at 89.3, K201 ET Moapa at 89.9, K219 AV Beatty at 91.7, and K219 LM Lake Havasu City at 91.7 at the Nautical Beachfront Resort.

0: Hurricane Helene devastated Western North Carolina nearly 2 years ago. Floodwaters made islands of people's homes and washed others away. From WAMU and NPR in Washington, this is 1A. Hi, I'm Jen White. Today on 1A, the slow recovery from Hurricane Helene and how communities are banding together to rebuild and remember. From the outside, places like Asheville, North Carolina look like they've recovered. Tourists are coming back, roads are mostly open, but local leaders say that's an incomplete story. Rural and low-income communities still need help, and the programs to deliver it have faced serious delays. Now, a new graphic novel pairs residents with artists and writers to tell the story of what happened in their own words. Hurricane Helene, 2 years on, after this news.
1: Live from NPR News, I'm Lakshmi Singh. The war the U.S. and Israel initiated against Iran is stretching into a sixth month, and restoring oil shipments through the Strait of Hormuz is still a struggle. The Trump administration's bombing campaign has been unable to wrestle control for the critical waterway from Iran. President Trump is now employing economic warfare. NPR's Aya Batrawi reports Trump has called on allies to help the U.S. unleash, quote, economic D-Day.
2: We've seen maximum economic pressure before by President Trump, but this is a step beyond because now there is that naval blockade in place, and it is blocking Iran from being able to export its oil. And this pivot from bombings to blockade comes as AAA says gas prices in the U.S. are up 30% on average from a year ago. So in many states, people are paying a dollar or more per gallon than they were. Now, that is because of Iran's chokehold on the Strait of Hormuz since the beginning of this war.
1: NPR's Aya Batrawi. President Trump has hosted tech leaders at the White House to talk about U.S. efforts on cryptocurrency and artificial intelligence. Trump says the technology is crucial to create more jobs and to beat China, but voters have a different perspective. Here's NPR's Deepa Shivaram.
3: The president argued that if he were the mayor of a town, he would want an AI data center there for the tax benefits.
4: But if I were a governor or mayor, I would want that plant in my community, and many of them are designed in a very beautiful way.
3: That puts Trump at odds with the majority of Americans. A Gallup poll from March this year said 7 in 10 Americans oppose an AI data center getting built in their area. Trump, in his remarks, acknowledged that AI data centers could use a, quote, little public relations help. But his stance underscores how his perception of the technology differs from voters' concerns, which could be a top issue in the midterm elections this year. Deepa Shivaram, NPR News, the White House.
1: Several hundred people wearing pink gathered today outside the Massachusetts courthouse where Lindsay Clancy is on trial for killing her three children. The mostly female group said they wanted to raise awareness about postpartum depression and how women are generally treated by the mental health system. Clancy says she was mentally ill at the time of the crimes and should not be held criminally responsible. The prosecution argues the former labor and delivery nurse knew what she was doing. The basics

0: Crisis 1A. I'm Jen White. On the night of September 27th, 2024, Hurricane Helene dropped a historic wall of rain on the southern Appalachians, 31 inches in 3 days. The Swannanoa River rose 27 feet, roads, bridges, and entire communities gone.
1: I'm okay.
2: My car is gone.
1: I'm okay. It's okay.
2: Everything's okay. Gone. It's okay. All gone.
1: It's okay.
0: More than 250 people died across the southeast, more than 100 of them in North Carolina alone. It was the deadliest hurricane to hit the continental United States since Katrina. Today, we're checking in on how much Western North Carolina has rebuilt in the nearly 2 years since the storm and how far it still has to go. Joining us from North Carolina is Corey Valancourt. He's the Helene Recovery and Investigations Reporter for the Asheville Citizen-Times. Corey, welcome to the program.
3: Hi, Jen. Thanks for having me.
0: But recovery isn't only about rebuilding roads, bridges, or homes. It's also about processing what happened. And that's where our second guest comes in. Andrew Iden is the National Book Award-winning co-author of the March Trilogy about John Lewis. He wrote the series alongside the late congressman. Iden lived through the storm himself, and he's since put together a graphic novel anthology that pairs storm survivors with writers and illustrators to tell their own stories of the storm. It's called Island in the Sky, A People's History of Hurricane Helene. Andrew, thanks for joining us.
4: Thanks so much for having me, Jen.
0: And we want to hear from you. Did you live through Hurricane Helene? How has recovery gone for you? Email us at 1a@wamu.org. Corey, you've been covering Hurricane Helene and the recovery since the storm hit. Where were you on that first day?
3: Well, Jen, on that first day, I left my house about 3 a.m. and headed down to my office. I was working for the Smoky Mountain News at the time in Haywood County, and pretty quickly got trapped in Waynesville. Bridges had gone underwater. A lot of roads were blocked. And so I just walked around as much as I could during the day, trying to take in whatever I could.
0: I know if you're trapped in a place, you only get a sense of the immediate consequences of the storm, but when did the scale of the damage begin to come clear?
3: The storm happened on a Friday, and that was quite a hectic day, but by dinner time, it had largely subsided and people were dealing with the fallout. It took me 2 days to get over to Canton, another severely affected community in Haywood County, and probably another day to visit some of the other counties or the other municipalities in Haywood County, and then even more days to get out to the larger region as a whole, because there were so many interruptions with landslides blocking roads and down power lines and trees. So it was extremely difficult, Jen.
0: And help us understand the scale of the damage the storm caused, because it's one thing to read, you know, about roads being washed out or power lines being down, but living through the results of Hurricane Helene, I mean, just give us a sense of what that was like.
3: Sure. So there were more than 73,000 homes damaged across the 30-something disaster-declared counties. Some say much more than 73,000. Damage to 9,400 sites on state-owned roads. Damage to 7,000 sites on private roads and private bridges. Interstate 40 was destroyed and closed for more than 5 months. That's an ongoing $2 billion project that won't be completed until 2028. 30,000 septic systems failed, 2,000 landslides, communications infrastructure failed, e-commerce was halted, gasoline and groceries were rationed for a time. The initial damage estimate from the state was $60 billion, billion with a B. As of June 10th, the last figures I could find from Governor Josh Stein's office were that the federal government had awarded North Carolina about $8.3 billion. A July 22nd letter from the governor's recovery office said we had actually received $3.3 billion. The General Assembly had appropriated about $2.4 billion, mostly for federal matching funds and administrative costs. So even if those numbers are a little old or slightly off, that's the scale of the aid that we've been provided from the federal government. $60 billion in damage, $8.3 billion awarded, $3.3 billion received.
0: Yeah, so a fraction of what's needed for a full recovery. Andrew, you lived through the storm yourself. Waters rose around your home. And you write in the preface of the graphic novel, Islands in the Sky, that it wasn't just the scale of the storm that set it apart. We heard a really good description there from Corey. It was also the way it cut off communication from the rest of the world. How did you experience that sudden inability to talk to people on the outside?
1: Well, you get that first ding on your cell phone that's just like, cell phone's dead. And you don't have a landline. There's no way to reach anybody. But the scariest was for me when I put in the batteries on the old radio and started dialing through and just getting nothing but static. Mm. And it's this loneliness that you feel. And then we remember walking outside and trying to hike down just to my driveway where the creek was and looking around and seeing nothing but water all the way across. I mean, it must have been 500 to 800 feet wide from a creek that was usually 5 feet wide. And then you're trying to get in touch with your neighbors. And at this point, we're kind of, we're friends who have walkie-talkies. And we were so glad that we were playing like eight-year-olds and had our mm-hmm. walkie-talkies to communicate. And that was how we were swapping information. And you just have to process the loneliness first, and then you can process the damage that you're seeing.
0: Yeah. Well, as Corey laid out, Helene caused roughly $60 billion in damage. Here's North Carolina Governor Josh Stein in July talking about the recovery effort.
4: We need federal support. We need the government not to forget Western North Carolina, and I will do everything in my power to make sure they do not.
0: Jenny in North Carolina also wrote to us. Her Asheville apartment was flooded and she and her family eventually permanently relocated. Here's what she had to say. The trauma of losing our home was only intensified by the stress of dealing with FEMA. We were met with a slow, outdated system that felt out of touch with the reality on the ground. At one point, we were even asked to fax documents despite having no power, no internet, and no way to access 20th century technology. There was a stark contrast between the kind, helpful people we met in person and the dismissive experiences we had with phone agents. In the end, the aid we received didn't come close to meeting our family's needs. Because the appeals process was so sluggish and complex, we eventually gave up, turning instead to the incredible local community and mutual aid networks to help us piece our lives back together. Corey, why has only a fraction of that federal money needed for a full recovery come in?
3: First and foremost, the process is long and arduous, even under the best of circumstances. You're talking about submitting applications that have to be reviewed by human beings. You're talking about sometimes having to do engineering reports and then the time the correspondence takes back and forth. So even under the best of circumstances, this is an onerous federal process that takes time. However, we have known for quite some time, a lot of folks think that FEMA is indeed broken. And President Trump convened a FEMA review council to present recommendations that would modernize FEMA. Now, that report, none of it has been implemented to this point, but a lot of folks think that what it does is it places an uncomfortable amount of responsibility on states, local governments, tribes, and territories, and positions the federal government in the rear. Now, this is the exact opposite of what local leaders like Canton Mayor Zeb Smathers have asked me about. They've told me, we want that money coming closer to the tip of the spear. It needs to come to the county level in big blocks instead of being trickled out over months and months. So that's at least part of the reason why it's been such a long and kind of drudgery to get recovered here.
0: And if the money isn't coming through quickly from the federal government for recovery efforts, Corey, how well positioned is North Carolina to provide support for recovery as a state?
3: It's not, Jen. It's typically not the role of a state to assume the bulk of the costs. North Carolina, I think, has about a $40 billion annual budget. And again, we're talking $60 billion. So mark that down to your household income and talk about having a debt or a damage that you have to fix. That is 1.5 times what you earn each year. So the state government has, as I said earlier, they've appropriated about $2.4 billion, but that is mostly for matching funds from the federal government to draw down federal funds and the administrative costs within agencies like North Carolina Emergency Management and the North Carolina Department of Transportation.
0: Andrew, in your graphic novel, as we said, you pair residents with writers and artists so they can tell their own story of the storm from their perspective. The subtitle is A People's History of Hurricane Helene. Why is that distinction important to you?
1: Because so much of what happened after the storm was fighting against misinformation. The governor's office was fighting against it. The local municipalities were fighting against it. And it slowed down not just the recovery in those instant moments after the storm, but the long-term recovery of what the region is able to say about itself and how we bring people in and how we help them understand what we went through. And I think all too often these histories get told by people who weren't there. And we saw that over and over again.
0: Let's talk more about that after the break. We're here with Andrew Iden, editor of the nonfiction graphic novel Islands in the Sky, A People's History of Hurricane Helene. Also with us, Corey Valancourt, the Helene Recovery and Investigations reporter for the Asheville Citizen Times. Coming up, how illustrators and authors came together to tell the stories of Helene survivors from their perspectives. And we want to hear from you. Have you lived through a weather-related disaster? What was recovery like for you? Email us at 1A at WAMU.org. We'll be right back.

0: 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Here and Now will be up next at 11.
1: I'm Rob Schmitz. We wrap up our week-long look at law enforcement's growing AI entanglement with surveillance and Flock, a company in the news for all the wrong reasons.
2: Another Flock camera has been cut down in Cape Coral.
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6: This is 1A. I'm Jen White. We're talking about the ongoing recovery from Hurricane Helene and how a new nonfiction graphic novel tells the stories of North Carolinians who lived through the storm in their own words. We're here with Andrew Iden. He's co-creator of Islands in the Sky, A People's History of Hurricane Helene, and one of the subjects of the book, reporter Corey Valancourt. He covers Helene recovery for the Asheville Citizen-Times. Jim and Allie Bordy shared their stories in Islands in the Sky. When Hurricane Helene hit their community, they escaped their home by climbing onto their roof with their dog. And Andrew, your team recorded an interview with them about that experience.
7: We saw literally anything that got carried downriver. People's cars, houses, sheds.
8: We saw a lot of sheds. And then all of a sudden,
7: there was this armada of ducks.
8: Like so many rubber ducks. I would say close to 1,000. So all of a sudden, you're in this space of terror and survival mode.
7: Destruction.
8: But those ducks were just a bright light in the day, for sure.
6: Jim and Allie were ultimately rescued by a neighbor in a kayak, and after more than a year, they were able to return to their home in Swannanoa, North Carolina, after it was rebuilt, but not everyone was so lucky. And I have to say, the panel that captures that moment with the ducks in the graphic novel, it just captures, I mean, it's to see it on the page, it's so surreal. They're literally clinging to the edge of a house, and there's just this armada of ducks that float by. And I'm really curious to circle back to this question about the misinformation, because that's such a real moment, right? And then you look at what circulated on social media in the aftermath of the storm, Andrew, and what do you make of the narrative that you were able to see unfolding once you reconnected with the world?
9: Well, first, Josh Adams is the illustrator of that beautiful story, and he's a Pulitzer Prize winner, and he's an extraordinary artist in the comics community, and that's why it was so important that we bring in these types of creators to help show these moments that would have otherwise been lost. And to your point about the misinformation, there are those of us who believe there is a systematic and deliberate effort to manipulate what people saw about Hurricane Helene outside of Western North Carolina for political purposes. We don't necessarily know all of the people who were engaged in it. There hasn't been a deep dive into researching and tracking down through social media where these content providers or creators were coming from, who was paying them, whatnot. But we all saw a tremendous number of outsiders come in videotaping us. I remember seeing one down in my driveway playing playing, that's what it felt like, right? Like they're sort of tourists in the creek and making videos and looking around at the damage, and I'd never seen them before in my life. We know everybody in town. There's 3,000 people in Edneyville. We are all either cousins or friends or go to neighborhood events together. We know each other. And so when these people came in, we knew they weren't from there. And then once we got back online and we saw the content they were posting, we saw that it was routing GoFundMes and things to places that never reached any of us. And that there was a narrative that was consistent of attacking political officials or the local officials in ways that weren't true. You would see people who were helping and their stories would get ignored. And you would see people who were doing nothing but recording videos and posting them, and they were getting the attention and they were getting the money. And that's what made this book so essential, because if those stories, that misinformation is allowed to continue to exist online and no one's really going through and taking it down or rewriting the stories that were written at the time, then we've lost this moment in history that is so important of people coming together, of the people of the mountains saving one another, of what really happened in a ecological disaster that was driven by climate change that then caused people to lose their lives and their homes and ignore the lessons. And the lessons are the most important part. We have to understand what happened during the storm, because this is coming for other people. This is coming for other regions. If that storm had been 90 miles east or 90 miles west, the death toll would have been 10 times what it was, because the people of Western North Carolina and Southern Appalachia were able to take care of themselves. They had the tractors, the chainsaws. This is how we live. But if we don't learn those lessons, if we allow the misinformation to cover it all up and turn it into social media fodder, then the next storm, the next tragedy is going to be just as bad, if not worse, and we're going to miss an opportunity to preserve a history that can help us save lives.
6: Corey, what kinds of conversations are being had in North Carolina in the aftermath of Helene about the next storm and ensuring that the community is resilient in every way possible to either prevent another disaster, to shore up the infrastructure in a way that makes it more resilient, or to be able to better recover or have better communications in place, whatever is needed? How has that conversation played out over the last 2 years?
10: Yeah, Jen, that's an important question. Right now I'm working on a package of stories for the Citizen Times for the 2 year anniversary, and that's one of my main goals. As we're tracking these recovery projects across the region, the question that I keep asking is, are there resiliency and mitigation measures being implemented when we rebuild? Are we building back better, or are we just building back? Those are the questions that are being asked. And in some cases, there is significant mitigation and remediation. The FEMA buyouts, once those occur on municipal property or on private property, they prohibit that land from being built upon again, except for very storm-friendly things like playgrounds and things of that nature. So the bigger question is the water systems that were destroyed. Are they going to be destroyed next time this happens? My good friend Mayor Zeb Smathers in Canton, 4 years ago, he said to me after Tropical Storm Fred decimated his town, he said, this is no longer a question of if, it is a question of when.
6: Well, that echoes what we hear from Cindy in Weaverville, North Carolina. I'm a real estate agent in the Asheville area and have been telling people for 20 years that we in the Western North Carolina region are in an environmental oasis with milder seasons and lower incidence of natural disasters. But our planet is changing, and Hurricane Helene, unfortunately, is the canary in the coal mine for our planet. We also heard from Jessica, who writes, I don't think the nation understands how unprepared residents were before this storm. We had no idea of the scale or potential impact. We were cut off from the world for 4 days with no cell service. My husband stood in line at Publix for 4 hours just to come home with bread and spaghetti sauce. We had no idea what happened in town, and friends from across the globe thought we were dead. We were eventually able to stay with family in another county for the next 13 days. My son's school was closed for over a month. It was so much worse than it looked. You know, sometimes an event feels very different when we have some distance from it, but I'm interested in hearing from both of you if there are certain themes or emotions from the early days of the storm and the recovery that continue to resonate with you today. Andrew?
9: I think about the fact that we didn't have social media. None of us were online and we were talking to one another. And I think a lot of people who survived the worst of the storm will tell you that there was a moment, brief, maybe a week or two, maybe a month or two, where everybody set aside all of their differences. That's something we talk about in Islands of the Sky, and we're trying to do with the Appalachia Comics Project, is that they set aside their differences. They stepped away from their personas that they have online. They helped one another. They cared one another. Cared for one another. They had dinners together. They shared food. They shared meals. They shared life. And as tragic as it was to bring those moments about in this way, I think a lot of people who went through this look back and miss that moment after of us caring for one another, of us not caring what party you were or what organization you were a part of helping one another and being together in the moment. And I think that's a thing we all need to think about. Maybe we should put our phones down a little bit more and not have a tragedy force that moment upon us.
6: Corey, what about you?
10: I think what time has done is given a lot of us the opportunity to reflect and to realize the emotional trauma that comes with something like this, above and beyond any physical damage that may have been suffered. I recently wrote a story about a documentary called Scars on the Mountain, and it chronicles Yancey County's experience. Yancey County's just to the northeast of Asheville. And so I watched the screening copy of the documentary, and all the footage was locally sourced. And when I started seeing that chocolatey, frothy, roiling water carrying homes away, refrigerators and cars, I didn't realize that I wasn't exactly prepared to see that imagery again. At one point in this documentary, I looked down and I was holding onto my kitchen table with white knuckles, and I didn't even realize it, because once that sound and that visual hits you, then you remember the smell and you remember everything else about it and how truly traumatic it was. You might not experience it in your daily life, but it just takes another image or another sound until you go about re-experiencing that trauma all over again.
6: Is that part of the recovery, the emotional recovery, something available to residents in North Carolina? We can talk about roads and homes and bridges and businesses, but at the heart of all of that is people. And so, Andrew, are there spaces you see where people have a chance to grapple with both the trauma, but also those lingering questions about next time?
9: Right. We have been holding events throughout Western North Carolina with the launch of this book and then new book events. And the creators who wrote the stories who are local, they come. And then people from around in the community come. Corey helped put one together in Haywood County. We have done these now for almost a year. And they are not sad. They are joyful. They are a way of people coming together, processing that trauma. We read the stories and we talk to one another, and it's a way of taking this painful memory and make it something that can have joy in it. And we were doing another one on September 27th, on the anniversary of the storm, in Marshall, North Carolina, at Mainstream Comics, which had been totally destroyed when the floodwaters came up out of the river in Marshall. And we refused to let the storm's memory be painful in that way. We're going to have a party. We're all going to go. We're going to be together. We're going to talk. Corey's come to several of them. And it's Congressman Lewis used to call it a happening. We would all come together and we would commiserate and just be in fellowship. And I think there isn't enough space for that. So much of what the government has had to do for the recovery is, how do we build a bridge? How do we build a road? How do we fix a house? And when we don't think about the necessary investment needed in art and culture and coming together and that catharsis, we leave out an essential point of healing.
6: But I also wonder, because I'm thinking back to something you said about the community being so interconnected. If not by blood than at least by by knowledge and experience. And
9: so we had an event in Edneyville, where I live, and it was at the community center, and it was sponsored by the Edneyville Grange, which is the farmers' organization. And we had more than 100 people come. And there was a joke after, because it was such a wonderful time. We all had so much fun, and with so many people coming through, that it was the first traffic jam started in Edneyville that wasn't started by a tractor. And then I went to the food truck across the street. Shout out to my best friends, Chewy's, El Taqueria. And they were making fun of me because they were like, "We've never been so busy, man. We ran out of food." And it's like, okay, we're saving ourselves. And because we know each other, it's like one person hears about it. And then the Edneyville librarian is like, "Well, will you come and talk to us? Because we've got people who are really only available 2 to 4. They can't do an evening event." And then you go talk and we read the book and then we come together. And we're doing that on the 29th of September.
6: But is there also room for the real grief? Right. If people were lost in the storm, people were lost in this storm. So that means the likelihood that you know someone.
9: Mm-hmm. Well, I lost a neighbor. It was 2 doors down. And I think there is a stiff upper lip mentality in rural America where we don't talk about that. But at the same time, I remember the first year after the storm, a lot of guys would come out. They'd be helping me fix something or something like that. First half hour we were together. These are grown, like tough, burly men. And we're having therapy together. And we're talking about, you know, who lost who, how people are doing, what they're going through. And we've had to be that for each other. And I think the front porch talk, right? You come over, go over to someone's house, you're working, you're helping, you're seeing somebody, you're dropping off eggs or tomatoes or whatever it is. Mm-hmm. And you just chat and you just talk. And I think that part of Southern culture, particularly Appalachian culture, is what has helped many, many people. But I don't think it's enough. I wish we could send an army of therapists in.
6: Well, Jessica Stepp Edney, who we heard from a bit earlier, is a fifth-generation native of Hendersonville, North Carolina. She also shared her story in Islands in the Sky. And Jessica told her team that the last thing she thought about was leaving the region after the storm.
11: Our roots to the land and our generational ties to the land make it even more important to be here when tragedy strikes, right? That we're a part of the people that are on the ground. It was neighbors helping neighbors, and that felt like it was natives really stepping up that knew the land and knew the ways around. Given that so many of our roads were torn apart, it was very critical, I thought, that we came back.
6: We also heard from Mary in Waynesville, North Carolina. Even now, 2 years later, talking about it, I have tears. I am thankful for the politicians who did what they could in order to get things open. I'm frustrated with how slow it is, but I also understand the mountains and that they are very difficult to work with when storms hit. Corey, what's next? Clearly, this is not a short-term recovery. We're not talking about months or years. It may be decades before it's considered fully recovered. But what are you following as you continue to try to see, both from the federal level and the state level, how you all get to a place where the land is whole again?
10: Well, Jen, certainly parts of Asheville are never going to be the same. And the damage extends well out into the region. Riverside communities like Canton, Chimney Rock, Marshall, Swannanoa, they're never going to be the same. But some of these communities, including Canton and Chimney Rock, are taking advantage of the opportunity to reinvent themselves through flood mitigation measures, as well as augmentation of their local economies. That's what we're following.
6: Well, we've been discussing the ongoing recovery from Hurricane Helene with Corey Valancourt. Corey is also the Helene Recovery and Investigations Reporter for the Asheville Citizens Times, as well as being a contributor to Islands in the Sky, A People's History of Hurricane Helene. Also with us, Andrew Iden, the founder of the Appalachian Comics Project and editor of Islands in the Sky. It's a compendium of comics telling the stories of Hurricane Helene survivors. Thanks to you both for being here. We heard from Laura in Sugar Grove, North Carolina. "I will never forget how I felt as I watched the creek consume our hayfield. My husband and I were separated at the time, and alone, I watched the creek rise and turn into a deep, raging river. I watched as SUVs, tires, cows, the entire landscaping building down the road were carried down our field, now river. I was horrified." Still to come, 1A guest host Nyla Boodoo on her new project, This Is 1A.

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8: Back to our conversation in a moment, but first, we'd love your help with Monday's installment of our politics series, If You Can Keep It. 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We talk about what the titans of tech really want and why what they want matters greatly for all of us. 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Do you think the work you're doing is protecting it or undermining it? Leave us a voicemail at 855-236-1A1A. If you don't work in tech, we're still taking your questions about the billionaires of tech. What do you want to know about Elon Musk, Jeff Bezos, Sam Altman, Peter Thiel, and others, and their views of U.S. democracy and the role they think they should play in it? 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Now, on 1A, we talk a lot about coping with the news. Some of you turn away from difficult headlines. Some of you join us every single Friday for the news roundup, or on Mondays for If You Can Keep It. But we and many of you also really look forward to the shows that are a break from the news, or the 1A Movie Club, the Ask A Series, Sex Week. So what do you do after seeing a headline that's overwhelming? Our guest host, Nyla Boodoo, has a new podcast that shares where she goes for guidance. It's called, Oh God, Now What? And Nyla joins me in studio. Nyla, it's great to have you.
9: It's so great to be here with you in person. We never get to be together.
8: We never get to do this. And first, I just have to commend you on the title of the podcast.
9: So that has shout out to Dan Bobkoff, my production partner, who came up with that fantastic name. Because isn't that how we all feel?
8: Often. Well, you've covered the news for, 25 years now? You're at Reuters, the Miami Herald, Axios. You've been a public radio host at Chicago Public Media, Illinois Public Media, here on 1A. People hear you on the roundup all the time. How would you describe your ability to cope with the news cycle, especially really challenging news cycles?
9: I think that if we're all being honest, if we are having human reactions to the news, it's really hard. And I think there's an element always, and I think, Jen, you and I know this as journalists, like there's a little element of detachment as we're talking about these stories. But I think oftentimes, particularly this news cycle this year, I will say I dread like waking up in the morning and looking at the notifications on my phone and being like, oh, we just invaded Venezuela, mm-hmm. or we just invaded Iran. And sometimes journalists find out about the news that way, too. So I think this project sort of came from a longstanding belief that I've had, especially the past couple of years, that I would love to be thinking about. I think there's space to have a different type of conversation around the news. And that's what this podcast is.
8: Well, and the idea for it came to you at a time when you didn't have your phone. Tell us about where you were, what you were doing.
9: So 2 years ago, I did this as everyone was like, you're going on this walk across Spain. People, actually, a lot of Americans are really have been walking the Camino, which is actually an ancient pilgrimage route that people have walked for centuries. Actually, one of the first travel books was ever created about this. And people walk from France or Portugal, and they end up in Santiago de Compostela in Spain, which is where St. James is supposed to be buried. Purportedly, and people make these pilgrimages. And I was on a sabbatical from Axios and had a wonderful, I didn't do the whole thing because it's like a month of walking. Mm-hmm. You have to do the whole thing. I did 10 days of walking. But just being away from my phone, getting up every morning, and I was warned you can't use Google Maps to find these routes. Wow. Everyone said, don't use Google Maps because you'll get lost. And you're literally sometimes just looking for a spray-painted arrow on a street, or when you're in the woods, you see signposts. And that, just being removed from that, just really made me think about different worldviews and different types of conversations.
8: Well, launching Oh God, Now What? Means sharing a part of your life that you don't really talk a lot about on air, your faith. You're an ordained elder in the Presbyterian Church USA. You were born into a Christian family. How do you think your faith helps you live with the news, or maybe live better with it?
9: Yeah, and I will say, just as I start this conversation, that I want to acknowledge that for a lot of people, they have complicated relationships with organized religion. And I think we, particularly when we were thinking about this podcast, understand that, right? But I think that when you look at, it was really interesting, I got an email this morning about how from a demographer who looks at religious information, and the title was Belief Isn't Dying, It's Just Getting Less Certain. Mm. And for me, I was raised a Christian, Presbyterian. I'm fourth generation Presbyterian. And that's always just been, for me, how I've helped make sense of the world. And, you know, what I love, what has always been helpful for me as a journalist, is these times away from work and from the news, and pilgrimages like this that just help you reset and meditate.
8: Well, on Oh God, Now What? You talk to a range of faith leaders, and your premise is that spiritual and religious wisdom can guide us when things are difficult. So your first episode is called Voting Your Morals. You talk to Christian theologian Curtis Chang and Rabbi Jill Jacobs. And let's hear first from Curtis, who says acting on your morals where you live is far more important than your vote in national elections. And he doesn't try to dissuade people from voting. He just really wants to focus on the importance of what happens around where you live. And for his family, that meant building an ADU. That's an accessory dwelling unit for a family of refugees from Afghanistan.
10: In almost every religion, one of the highest priorities of how you live out your faith in the public sphere is that you welcome the stranger, you welcome the neighbor you don't know.
8: What did you take away from that conversation with Curtis Chang and Rabbi Jacobs?
9: So the big question that we were asking is, do you vote for character or do you vote for policy, right? And on the roundup, we've had many conversations about candidates, former candidates like Graham Platner, current candidates like Max Miller in this election cycle, who have faced allegations that lead to questions about their character. And the great thing about this episode, and kind of what we're trying to do, is that is get beyond the binary. So, of course, do you vote for character or policy? I would say my guests did not fall down on either of those binaries and had a really nuanced answer about, you know, for Curtis, like, it was about character. And if you listen to the episode, he talks about not just your moral obligations for voting, but for taking care of the neighbor, but also for voting for people who he says set the tone for the country. Mm-hmm. So his sort of standard is, I wouldn't vote for someone who I wouldn't let take care of my children.
8: Well, he also, it was really interesting, this stood out to me, that he talks about how he sort of defines neighbor and its use in the Bible, and that it's really about proximity. It's about the people who are in your neighborhood, the people around you. And I couldn't help think about the ways in which this country is divided geographically. You are more likely to live near someone who looks like you, believes like you, perhaps has the same faith as you, same income as you. And so it seems that there's a lot of room for debate and discussion about what all this means. How much are you running into that in the conversations you're having so far?
9: I mean, and that's exactly right. Like we paired Curtis Chang, who's an evangelical Christian, with Rabbi Jill Jacobs, who runs Truro, which is a Jewish, like she actually trains other rabbis to do civic engagement with an emphasis on human rights. One of the things we really appreciate is having those two people in dialogue with each other as well, and just having two different faiths, which is something that I think we need more of.
8: We're talking to journalist Nyla Boodoo. Her new podcast is Oh God, Now What? From PRX. I can't help but say it that way because that's how I hear it.
9: There's no punctuation, so you can say it however you want. It's up into your interpretation. So we'll go with the Gen Y interpretation.
8: Well, your second episode is titled Just War, and it's out on Saturday. Here's a sneak peek you're sharing with us. In March, Defense Secretary Pete Hegseth recited this prayer at the Pentagon. He said a chaplain offered it to troops before they snuck into Venezuela and captured President Nicolas Maduro.
11: Grant this task force clear and righteous targets for violence. Surround them as a shield. Protect the innocent and blameless in their midst. Make their arrows like those of a skilled warrior who returned not empty-handed. Let every round find its mark against the enemies of righteousness and our great nation.
8: Now, your guest for this episode, Just War, Miroslav Volf, is a theologian at Yale. And he says the prayer doesn't address a core belief in many religions that each person is created in the image of God and has equal value.
12: I have an 8-year-old daughter, which means that every 8-year-old daughter or whatever age daughter is in Iran, in Lebanon, in Gaza, in Sudan, is of equal value as my own 8-year-old daughter. I can take care of those girls. I don't have responsibility for that. But I have as much responsibility not to harm them as I do those who are very close to me. How come that most fundamental and most sacred, next to God, the most sacred conviction that we have, namely that we're created in the image of God, of infinite value, doesn't figure?
8: Why did you want to cover this topic?
9: Yeah, so Miroslav Volf is actually was born in the former Yugoslavia and was sort of is a Croatian Protestant who came of age during all of those really difficult wars in the 90s in that region, and has formed a lot of his work around just war theory and when violence is justified when it's perpetrated by a state. And we paired him in conversation with Rabbi David Saperstein, who is the first U.S. rabbi ever appointed to be an ambassador, U.S. ambassador for religious freedom. And what really has stayed with me from this conversation is just that the conversation that David and Miroslav had was a whole moral conversation based on what the Pope had said about just war, what we've heard from the administration, particularly J.D. Vance, who has talked about just war theory. And that's not, I feel like we talk about just war theory all the time, but I really wanted to understand the Christian underpinnings of this and then also get a Jewish interpretation. And Rabbi Saperstein is also interesting because he knows international law. Like this is also, he's also a lawyer in this. So we had this amazing conversation about the fact that this is the first time that we have not had extensive moral arguments in Congress, among more like public discussions that we did, for example, during the Gulf War, during Iraq, about whether the U.S. should be engaged in this action. And I just, that's sort of what I'm taking away from this conversation, that ways to think about what all of this, what the Pope actually says, what Catholic theology says, what Christian history says about this, Judaism, that's all in this episode.
8: And I don't want to spoil it because I can't wait to listen. But does he have any thinking about why we're not having that moral conversation?
9: That's a really good question. I think it's part of the, as we're seeing so much bifurcation and fracture of, like, we don't have as many national conversations anymore, right? Like, you and I know this. The media landscape is so diffuse. Yeah. What you were saying before about how we're sort of in conversation with people who are like others, that's also part of the space of this show, is I think just to have a different type of conversation where we're discussing the history and the context and the longer view that religion can provide as a different way into this conversation where maybe we're not attaching the labels of like right or left and more people can join.
8: Well, what I hear you describing in a way is a different type of media literacy. We talk a lot about media literacy on this show, and it's getting more complicated every moment with the advent of AI, of course, social media, the fractured news environment. But at a time like this, and perhaps it was always necessary, a certain type of religious literacy can be really useful even if you don't consider yourself religious.
9: I think that I know media literacy is so important to you and to me. And what I have realized is that religious literacy is also very important. And it's more also not just because I think when you have people talking about, are we a Christian nation? Like understanding what the historical roots of Christianity are, what the Bible actually says is very helpful to understanding, you know, for you to come to an understanding of what you believe about that. But I think it's also, I think we should be having more conversations around morals and around what we think is moral. And that's part of this show, is to have a conversation that gets at, what are your values? How do other people make sense of this from their religious tradition? And what I think is so important when you turn to religious traditions that have dealt with these things for millennia is that these things have happened before. Mm. Like there is a wisdom there and there is a value to having a longer conversation and a longer view about this. And I actually think that's really important for democracy too.
8: And a lot of nuance as well in those conversations. And it occurred to me that at a time when elected leaders, not all, but many, are making a religious argument for certain policies, it's useful to understand what their religions traditionally even say about some of the policies they're pushing.
9: Or words that we use, right? Mm-hmm. Like we use Zionism or anti-Semitism. And in the first episode, Rabbi Jill Jacobs goes into, this is your point about the nuance, a 5-minute explanation of why she invited Mayor Mamdani to her gala for Trua. And, you know, she said a lot of Jewish leaders have declared war on the mayor. This is why I think they shouldn't. And she sort of, this very lengthy, but I think important conversation about, this is what Zionism is. This is what it isn't. This is why Jewish people are concerned. This is how I view anti-Semitism. But the fundamental statement that she made, which is another thing that stayed with me, is she was like, look, people are not asking me, they're not asking the mayor of New York to come up. We're not at the bargaining table for determining whether there's a 1 or 2 state solution for Israel and Palestine. We live in New York. Back to Curtis's point, this is our city. We are neighbors. We have to work together on New York. And that's why I have a relationship with him. And by the way, my relationship with him has informed other things he's talked about anti-Semitism.
8: Really briefly, what else can we look forward to on the podcast?
9: We will be talking about AI, travel, news, like news consumption, news fatigue, and Buddhism, all coming up.
8: Well, that's Nyla Boodoo, host of the new podcast, Oh God, Now What? New episodes are available every Saturday.
9: We're gonna have you say it.
8: I'd be happy to. On the NPR One app or wherever you get your podcasts. Oh God, Now What is distributed by PRX and underwritten by the Templeton Foundation. And of course, Nyla is also a guest host on 1A. You hear her along with Todd Zwillick hosting the Friday News Roundup. And we always love to have her behind the mic. Nyla, it was great to talk to you.
9: Oh, so great to be here with you, Jen. Thank you.
8: Today's producers were Claire Muffson and Aileen Humphreys. And this program comes to you from WAMU, part of American University in Washington, distributed by NPR. I'm Jen White. Todd is with you tomorrow for the Friday News Roundup. Hope you tune in. Thanks for listening, and we'll talk more soon. This is 1A.

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1: 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What if you got to respawn? From WAMU and NPR in Washington, this is 1A. Hi, I'm Jen White. Video game fans love looking to the future. 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But what if the industry's future lies in its past? 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
2: Live from NPR News in Washington, I'm Lakshmi Singh. The Trump administration is working to calm financial market pressures by buying back its own debt. Today, Treasury Secretary Scott Bessent said the administration could be spending double, at least $4 billion, to do it. He spoke to White House reporters about the $40 trillion in U.S. government debt, instability in the bond market, and the more than 2% rise today in global oil prices as the U.S. pursues economic warfare against Iran.
3: We've got a spike in oil prices today that I don't really understand. You know, our announcement is for economic action, and I think that the economic action will mean that oil prices will come down sooner.
2: Meanwhile, the U.S. military says the Asia-based USS George Washington aircraft carrier is in the Middle East to relieve the USS Abraham Lincoln. The Lincoln has been deployed in the region for more than 250 days and has been the subject of inquiry following reports of mental health problems among members of the crew. North Korea fired off a barrage of short-range ballistic missiles for the third time this month. The U.S. and South Korean militaries are holding joint drills that were shortened following orders from President Trump. And Pierre's Anthony Kuhn has the latest from Seoul.
4: South Korea's Joint Chiefs of Staff said they detected around 10 short-range ballistic missiles launched from the capital Pyongyang eastward toward the sea. Earlier in the day, North Korean leader Kim Jong-un's sister, Kim Yo-jong, dismissed the downsizing of the allies' joint drills, saying it wasn't worthy of comment. She called them provocative and aggressive. President Trump said he planned to meet with Kim this year. He said he had contacted Kim and received a positive response. Kim's sister said she had not heard anything about such contact. Kim acknowledged, though, the good personal relationship between her brother and Trump, despite the U.S.'s hostile policies towards North Korea. Anthony Kuhn, NPR News, Seoul.
2: The federal government offers financial aid to low-income families that need help paying for childcare. But NPR's Joe Hernandez reports in a third of U.S. states, those families may have to join a wait list.
5: There were an estimated 400,000 children on wait lists for child care assistance programs across the U.S. in the second half of last year. That's according to a report by the National Women's Law Center. That number has more than tripled since 2024, the group said. Child care advocates say Congress has never appropriated enough money for the Child Care and Development Fund, which helps subsidize care for low-income working families. But in recent years, wait lists have grown for other reasons. Pandemic relief money that helped support the national child care system recently ran out, and advocates say more families are now applying for aid. It comes at a time when U.S. child care prices are soaring, in some cases rivaling the cost of a mortgage or college tuition. Joe Hernandez, NPR News.
2: This is NPR News. Faith leaders from

0: across the South traveled to Mississippi last night to take part in a national prayer rally honoring Nolan Wells, a black teenager whose death is under investigation. From member station WABE in Atlanta, Lily Oppenheimer reports.
1: Keynote speaker and Atlanta senior pastor of the New Birth Baptist megachurch, Jamal Bryant, said this during the service.
2: I bet you $1 million to 1 if it was 5 black boys and 1 white boy on the boat. By now, there would have been an arrest. There would have been a warrant.
1: Wells was with a group of all-white teens when he went missing during a July 4th boating trip to Mississippi's Horn Island. Search teams found his body 2 days later. Authorities have released few details during the investigation, and a state autopsy has not yet been made public. An independent autopsy commissioned by the family ruled Wells' cause of death undetermined. The Congressional Black Caucus is also calling for a federal probe into the case. For NPR News, I'm Lily Oppenheimer in Atlanta.
0: Liberia has received the first group of 1,200 migrants ordered to leave the United States under a third country immigration policy that President Trump defends as a lawful response to a national security crisis. 20 people were flown into Roberts International Airport outside Monrovia today. Liberia's information minister says some of the people sent to the West African country are from North America, South America, and the Caribbean. Immigrant rights advocates say the Trump administration has deported thousands of people to nearly 24 countries that are not their own. It's NPR News.
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4: 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The National Weather Service forecasts a mostly sunny and hot day with a high near 109. You're expecting some wind this afternoon with gusts as high as 20 miles an hour. 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
5: This is 1A. I'm Jen White. If you turned on a video game console in, say, 1997, there's a good chance you were playing something brand new and groundbreaking for gaming, like the legendary Japanese role-playing game Final Fantasy VII. Fast forward to this decade, if you wanted to try a newly released game in that genre, you might find yourself playing a game called Final Fantasy VII with a new look and voice acting.
6: Prove to me you're the man Tifa says you are, that you're one of us.
7: Never said I was. I'm just here for the paycheck.
5: Same thing goes for 1998 with the horror game Resident Evil 2.
8: I know her. Ada wouldn't do something like that.
9: If you don't want to believe it, I don't really care. You're about to die anyway.
5: That game also got a remake in 2019.
10: I want to find out what's happening here and stop whoever's behind it. Helping people like them? That's why I joined the Force.
5: You can hardly turn a corner in a dungeon or fire off an arrow in the world of video games without running into a remake, where developers take a classic game, strip it down, and build it up again as an improved or even new experience. These remakes are big business. According to a recent report, 90% of U.S. and U.K. gamers played a remake or a remaster in 2025. And between 2024 and 2025, gamers spent $1.4 billion on remakes and remasters. But why are remakes so common, and what do gamers want from remakes of their favorite titles? Our controllers are in hand and our screens are switched on for the latest in our series, Game Mode, this time remaking classic video games. Later, we hear from someone leading the team that's remade one of the most popular fantasy online games. But first, joining us from NPR headquarters in Washington, D.C., is James Mastromarino. He's a producer for NPR's Here and Now, and he also edits gaming coverage at NPR. James, it's great to have you back.
11: It's so good to be back.
5: And with us from Kansas City, Missouri, is Rebecca Valentine. She's a senior writer for the gaming news site Kotaku. Rebecca, welcome back to you as well.
11: Hi, it's great to be back.
5: And we want to hear from you. What are your thoughts about game remakes? Do you have suggestions for a game that should be remade? And if you have a favorite remake, tell us what makes it your favorite. You can email us at 1A@WAMU.org. So, Rebecca, first, let's get our definition straight. Games can be remade, but they can also be remastered. What do those terms mean?
11: Well, it can be a little wishy-washy and the lines can be blurry, but very generally, a remaster is when you take an older video game of some sort and then you bring it to a more modern platform. So something that people are playing games on today, typically, generally with a few upgrades. So maybe they're visual upgrades. Maybe it wasn't in HD before. Now it's in HD now. Maybe you fix like some movement controls to make it a little easier. Maybe you add some accessibility options. But generally, it is the same game. It looks the same. The models are maybe a little nicer looking, but it's all the same. The gameplay is the same. It's all the same. A remake is when you build something new from the ground up based on the original. So you mentioned Final Fantasy VII Remake. That you can look at that and that doesn't look or sound or play anything like the original Final Fantasy VII did. But if you put the two games side by side, you see it's clearly the same game, just redone in a more modern style from the ground up, not reusing any of that old stuff to work off of.
5: I mean, James, where do gamers find joy in playing a game you've already played? I mean, if it requires spending more money and making sure you have the latest hardware to go along with it, it's like, okay, that's an investment. But especially when we're talking about more of a remaster than a full remake, I mean, what's the fun in that?
12: Yeah, well, a lot of it is trying to relive the place that you were when you originally played those games. For example, the Baldur's Gate original games, Baldur's Gate 3 was a huge hit, but numbers 1 and 2 came out in the 90s and early aughts. Those have been remastered. And I've dabbled with them again, and they are relatively faithful. They keep much of the same graphics, but they're tuned in such a way that it's meant to evoke the feeling even as it's cleaning up many of the things behind the scenes, because fundamentally, games are still tech products. So these remasters are meant to bring them up to contemporary hardware in a way that is seamless, and ideally, you might not even notice. But of course, that gets very confused as soon as remakes enter the equation, because then a lot more kind of artistic decisions get made in how you transport an old style and aesthetic into a more modern sensibility.
5: Well, remakes and remasters are a growing part of the video game industry. According to Nielsen, total revenue from video game remakes doubled between 2018 and 2020. Rebecca, where do you think this wave of remakes actually started?
11: Oh man, I would be hard pressed to pinpoint an exact game and year when this began. I do think the increase is pretty easy to explain, just because gamers are getting older. Like all these people who played games when we were, you know, like 10, 11, 12 years old, we have like this deep nostalgia for those kinds of games. And now we're thinking about them a lot. I mean, maybe we're playing modern games as well, but we're looking back on that nostalgia and that feeling we had from our childhood. And maybe, you know, maybe we're looking at the games the youths are playing now and thinking, man, that's not for me. I wish I could play Resident Evil again or whatever.
5: Not the youths, Rebecca. James, what about for you? Is it mostly about nostalgia, do you think, or is there something else?
12: Yeah, we talk about 20-year nostalgia cycles and 30-year nostalgia cycles. I mean, the thing is, like, Final Fantasy, we mentioned 7 up top. Like, that game was looking backwards as soon as 1999, with, like, Final Fantasy 9 was a game that was deeply reflective of its past and trying to represent the earliest games in the franchise. So there's always, like, a really sliding scale between a remake to a spiritual successor to something that is kind of secretly a sequel, like the Final Fantasy 7 remake trilogy that it's now become. So I think this has ramped up as more gamers grow older and the population gets bigger, and we all expect things to be accessible on these devices that cost us hundreds of dollars.
5: We're talking to NPR gaming coverage editor James Mastromarino and Rebecca Valentine, senior writer for the website Kotaku. And we're hearing from you. Sabrina emails, the greatest video game remake of all time and will always be The Last of Us Part 1. I'll take no arguments. I will never stop being grateful to Naughty Dog for taking one of the best games of all time and remaking it meticulously with incredible modern visuals. I've sunk hundreds and hundreds of hours into the original and the remake and always go back for more. It's such a joy to be able to revisit this story and gameplay I love in such a visually stunning way. Rebecca, is there a remake you find yourself going back to?
11: I really enjoy the remakes of Pokemon Gold and Silver. The remakes are called Pokemon Heart Gold and Soul Silver, and I think they are some of the best Pokemon games out there and some of the best remakes out there. Gold and Silver were incredible games to begin with. I have a lot of nostalgia for them. They were my first Pokemon games, so maybe I'm a little biased. But I do think they're generally regarded as just really good remakes of really good games, not just because they very accurately recaptured the world of Pokemon from that time, but did so in a way that brought things, like James was saying, brought things up to modern day. They added some features, they smoothed some things out that needed smoothing out, but they were still fundamentally these incredible games. They just looked and felt better. And man, I love those.
5: James, what about for you? Is there a remake you go back to?
12: Oh, man. Well, I really sympathize with that because I grew up with the original Pokemon Gold. But I go back to the Resident Evil remakes. Capcom has really kind of set a standard for what third-person action horror games look like with Resident Evil. I specifically think of the remake of Resident Evil 2. And that was, I think, a really thoughtful way to reapproach the story from ages back and really ignited my love for a ridiculous action hero named Leon Kennedy. That's his origin story. But I do think there's a peril there of a remake sort of eclipsing the original. Warts and all, there is a trade-off and a balance.
5: Well, we got this from a member of our text club. Assassin's Creed's developer just redid a game that they released years ago. The problem I have is they're charging full price for a rerun. I mean, Rebecca, why do developers and publishers want to invest time and resources into remaking games rather than trying to find that next big original hit?
11: It's popular. I mean, it makes the money to do so. Like there's a proven formula that we have seen with all these games where we have learned that if we remake something that used to be very popular, we will make just as much money, if not more in some cases. I mean, I don't know the exact numbers on Black Flag, but it seems like that game's done very well for Ubisoft, like possibly comparable to or better than, I don't know, to some of its more recent brand new Assassin's Creed games.
5: Well, James, I see you nodding your head there. Did the game do really well?
12: I believe it did, yes. The last big full-featured sequel in that series, Shadows, had a little bit of a rocky start and then performed about average for the series. And I think Black Flag has done extremely well because it was the time when everyone had soft and warm and fuzzy feelings towards the Assassin's Creed series before we all got burnt out on it. I have my own issues with the remake, but it is an interesting attempt to get back to that pirate sea shanty love.
5: We're talking to James Mastromarino. He's a producer for Here and Now and edits gaming coverage for NPR. Also, Rebecca Valentine, senior writer at Kotaku. Joseph writes, my favorite game remake is probably the Resident Evil 4 remake. The original Resident Evil 4 is already one of the most influential games ever made, so remaking it was a pretty dangerous proposition. What I love about the remake is that it doesn't treat the original like something broken that needed to be fixed. It preserves its identity while reconsidering the parts that actually benefited from 20 years of hindsight. The controls, pacing, characterization, and atmosphere are modernized, but underneath it all, it's still Resident Evil 4. To me, that's what a good remake should be. But we still love to hear from you. Email us at 1a@wamu.org. And coming up, we hear from a game developer who this summer saw a decades-long dream of a remake come to life. That's just ahead.

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1: 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I'm Jen White. We're talking about video game remakes as part of our series Game Mode. With us are Rebecca Valentine, a senior writer for the gaming news website Kotaku, and James Mastromarino. 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And let's bring a new voice into the conversation. Joining us from San Diego is Dave Yusefi. 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Dave, welcome to 1A.
2: Thanks for having me.
1: So again, this is a remake of a pretty legendary title, but before you released EverQuest Legends this past June, there was just EverQuest. So just describe the game for us. What was that original title like?
2: So original EverQuest was released in 1999, and it was one of the very first what we call MMOs, massively multiplayer online games. Basically gives you a persistent world, a fantasy world in which you can log in and play a character and you can adventure and, you know, kill orcs and eventually you gain enough power to kill dragons and you play with your friends. And it's one of the first sort of role-playing online fantasy games with a persistent 3D world.
1: What was your experience of playing that original EverQuest?
2: So I started playing EverQuest around, I don't remember exactly, 1999 or 2000, right around the time that the first expansion, Kunark, came out. And my experience was, you know, it just took me by surprise. I had been really into computer games, but I had never seen anything like EverQuest before. I had never experienced anything where you could just get sort of swallowed into this 3D fantasy world and just sort of lose your sense of reality and just get completely immersed in the game. And I was just immediately hooked. I played it for years. I played EverQuest 2 after I played EverQuest. And ultimately, it led to me getting a job at the company. At the time, it was called Sony Online Entertainment. It's what eventually led me to the company that makes EverQuest. I loved it that much.
1: How much of the appeal of the game was the multiplayer aspect for you?
2: For me, I think there was certainly, that was a big part of it, especially in the beginning, because I was playing with my close friends and we were in what's called a guild together. So, you know, we would spend time with other friends in the game and we would adventure together and kill things together. But my take on the game really was that, like, I always wanted a more casual version of it. I loved playing with my friends, but I also wanted a version of it where I could just play it solo if I wanted to, or I could just play it for an hour or two, whereas the original game really required many hours and days of effort to really accomplish what you wanted to do in the game. And so, I mean, for me, the multiplayer was important, but maybe less so than I think for other folks. So it's, yeah, I think that's a personal thing.
1: So tell me about why now was the right time to remake EverQuest into something a little new.
2: So for us, I think the timing really comes down to an opportunity. We have, for EverQuest, we have fans, you know, like lifelong fans in our audience, in our community, who are also talented engineers, they're game designers, they are artists, and we have a community of folks that actually make their own versions of EverQuest. These are like small, non-commercial, private servers that are sort of their own takes on EverQuest. And, you know, different game companies have, they're called emulators. They viewed emulators, you know, they deal with emulators in different ways. You know, some of them, they just shut them down. In our case, we've been tolerant of them as long as they follow certain strict guidelines. And in any event, I saw an opportunity last year to collaborate with some of our biggest fans, who are these emulator makers, to have them collaborate with us to make the game. So all of the development is actually being done by a community of EverQuest fans. And, you know, basically I oversee the project and lead the development, but all the development's being done by, I'll give them a shout out to Game John, the folks who are very talented, huge, passionate fans, and have done a great job with the game.
1: Well, we're still hearing from you. Dave in Silver Spring, Maryland writes, I'm in my 60s and have been gaming for 30 plus years. I find that I'm usually disappointed when I play remasters of games that I've played before. I think that's more a comment on my personality than the product. But I enjoy remakes because they allow me to play franchises I may not have played the first time around, but with modern aesthetics and graphics. Rebecca, the EverQuest Legends team did a lot of work to dig up the original art assets and music from that 1999 game. How often do we see this kind of preservation work go hand in hand with remaking or remastering a classic?
3: It can vary. So with remasters, certainly it's much more common because it's, you know, it's if you take like the original game and then, you know, just like make the graphics better or improve some little things about it, you know, you're obviously still preserving a lot of what that core game is, though it's not always guaranteed. One of my favorite stories is of the Chrono Cross remaster from a couple of years ago. They apparently did not have access to the entire full game when doing that, so they had to kind of cobble some of it together. But then, you know, in other cases, things are just done entirely from the ground up because maybe you don't have access or maybe for whatever reason, especially with remakes, you want to do something totally different. Again, Final Fantasy VII Remake is a great example of that. Cloud's big blocky arms are not the character you were running around playing in that game. And then in other cases, people will try really hard to preserve very intricate things. One of my favorite examples of this one is the Ocarina of Time, Legend of Zelda Ocarina of Time 3DS Remake. They kept in bugs from the original because they were trying so hard to preserve the feel of that original game. There were some very beloved bugs in that game that people really liked that they managed to keep in.
1: Oh, Jamie in Cincinnati sent us this message on Vox Pop. I would love to see fully remastered versions of Witcher 1 and Witcher 2. The Witcher 3 was a masterpiece. It's one of the most popular games ever, and to see the earlier games reworked to modern levels of image quality and playability would be amazing. James, what do we know about how different companies decide when and whether to remake or remaster a game?
4: Well, the first thing I have to say is that CD Projekt Red is reportedly making a Witcher 1 remake. I just don't know when it's happening, but it's among the things they're working on. But the question is when, and I think a lot of it has to do with their shareholders. It has to do with the fact that these are generally very safe bets. But like, how much distance needs to pass before you can remake something? Like The Last of Us Part 1 was mentioned. That's a remake of a game that originally came out in 2013, then was remastered shortly thereafter. So it felt like all of these things kind of came out within like a decade of each other. And then, of course, there was the HBO show, which is another big reason to come up with another big version of the game that you can sell at a full sticker price. So I think it's a combination of all those factors, distance and also just at the timing the market works.
1: Dave, I want you to take us back to when you first sat down with your team to start deciding what to keep, what to change as you reimagined EverQuest. What were those early conversations like?
2: So they're pretty deep, and there's a lot of debate, right? Because you want to make sure that you don't lose what makes EverQuest EverQuest. You don't want to lose the magic of the game, but at the same time, you do need to make sure, at least this was our goal, to make sure that the reimagined version of EverQuest, which became EverQuest Legends, that it would be appealing and approachable to a modern audience, that it had certain quality of life features, that it played like a modern game, that it respected people's time. And in order to make those decisions, basically you have to go almost feature by feature and work through them. And there's a lot of compromise. And like I said, there's a lot of debate. But that's really the only way to do it. And we created a very detailed design document that that sort of captured all of the decisions we made in terms of the direction we wanted to go. So, you know, they were pretty intense, but I think that we mostly landed in the right spot.
1: We're talking to Dave Yusefi, executive producer of EverQuest Legends. Also with us, Kotaku's senior writer, Rebecca Valentine, and James Mastromarino. He's a producer for Here and Now, who also edits video game coverage at NPR. We got this question from Daryl, who asks, Sony announced it's ending physical disc production of games, which raises a lot of questions among gamers, including about ownership. Given that and the rising costs of consoles and hardware, what value can remakes bring to the games industry through this time of change? I want to get to Daryl's question in just a second, but James, first, just remind us, how is the video gaming industry doing right now as more revenue comes from remakes and remasters?
4: Yeah, so Becca is sort of chuckling to herself because, yeah, it's a tough time. We saw a huge investment in the gaming industry during the pandemic when everyone was caught up at home, and we've seen a years-long contraction, lots of layoffs. So I've heard 2026 called in some quarters of the internet the year of the remakes, because it makes sense that these are the projects that companies want to invest in when things otherwise look very perilous. So it's not great, and the Sony decision about discs is kind of part of that, because they're trying to cut out the middleman and basically sell directly to customers so they can keep more of the profits. But it was soundly criticized online and kind of disturbing to people who care about games preservation.
1: So, Rebecca, to your thoughts, how do remakes fit into this broader moment?
3: Complicatedly. That's not a word. In a complicated manner. One of the big issues with Sony, one of the multiple big issues with Sony moving away from physical disc production is, as you said, as Daryl said, the question of digital ownership, right? So I have a digital copy of this game, and all of a sudden it could disappear from my digital library at any time. There have been instances of games just suddenly becoming unavailable for whatever reason. Whereas if I have a physical copy on a disc, I own that game. I can put it into, if I have a console that can play it, I can put it into that console anytime. And assuming it doesn't have some sort of online requirement component that I have to be able to access to play it, then I can play that game. And so I own that game. So remakes are sort of funny, because on one hand, physical copies of older games, like especially the further back you go from the 90s, can be really expensive depending on what it is. If it was really popular, or if there are very few copies of that available, it's also very sometimes prohibitive to get these older consoles, because consoles can be expensive or difficult to find to play these older games on. So on one hand, a remake, you know, could make that game more accessible to everyone, so they don't have to spend that money. But on the other hand, if we're moving into an all digital future, then there's this whole other question of ownership. There are questions of, I can't buy used games anymore. I can't buy games at lower prices. So I'm going to have to buy these digital remakes at full price, you know, $60, $70, $80, however much that is. So remakes fit in sort of a weird place, where on one hand, it's a great way to make sure older games are more accessible to more people in the modern day, but they themselves can be prohibitive in other ways.
1: James, your thoughts?
4: Well, the thing I wanted to add is, oftentimes a company will actually delist the earlier version of a game, even if it was remastered. So I think that happened with Persona 3 after Persona 3 Reload came out. It became much harder to get on digital platforms because they were pushing you towards the $70 release, or the $60, $70 release that was considered just an upgrade. Why wouldn't you want it? Well, maybe you want the original game for preservation purposes, or maybe you just want a cheaper game.
1: Well, we got this email from Joseph, who says, Interesting, given you're talking about remaking EverQuest, another MMO game, World of Warcraft, has in some ways gone in the exact opposite direction. Rather than remake the original WoW with modern systems and conveniences, the developer Blizzard discovered there was a substantial audience that wanted the old game back, more or less as it was. It's especially interesting because in many parts of the player community, that classic mode isn't treated as an antiquated version of the real modern game. There are players who genuinely consider it the superior version. Dave, what did you ultimately choose to change about EverQuest Legends, and what did you keep the same?
5: I'll start with what we kept the same. And I think, you know, most strikingly would be the graphics. We kept the graphics, the original music, the original spell effects. And when I say we kept them the same, we really had to sort of dig them out of the archives and sort of reestablish the game as it existed in 1999, because nobody had really seen it for over 20 years. And in fact, we kind of surprised ourselves as we started to put it back together. We're like, oh yeah, that is what the game was like back then.
2: But so that was what we did in terms of trying to keep the original version of the game. In terms of what we changed, we really wanted to make this more approachable for casual players and for folks who just wanted to play maybe for an hour or two at a time, you know, maybe a few days a week. So you didn't have to devote so much time in order to make progress in the game. And to that, you know, and also to just make it, I don't know, more modern, we streamlined the user interface. We added things like floating combat text. We added lots of gameplay designs and mechanisms that allow the player to create a more powerful character. So we have something called multi-classing. It allows you to be, for example, a warrior and a wizard and a rogue all at the same time. So you have a lot more power in the game, and you can take on, you know, creatures more easily. So, you know, it was this balance between the original look and feel of the game, you know, versus, you know, also adding in convenience features and a lot more power for the players.
1: Well, let's go to our inbox. We got this message from Nico in Hyattsville, Maryland.
6: My favorite remaster of a classic game is The Legend of Zelda Ocarina of Time 3D. The original came out in 1998 on the Nintendo 64, and the 3DS remake came out in 2011. I think it did a great job of improving the game without losing what made the original special. The graphics were completely updated, and the controls and menus were made much easier to use, and they've even added gyro aiming features and better item management. It also included the Master Quest, which had previously appeared on the Nintendo GameCube re-release of The Ocarina of Time, and it made the dungeons more complicated, changed enemy and item placement, and it even gave experienced players a much harder challenge.
1: Thanks for that message, Nico. Another of you texted, make sure you mention the highly anticipated Switch 2 remake of the Nintendo 64 game, The Legend of Zelda, Ocarina of Time. I'm so excited for this. Dave, it can be a little dicey when you're revisiting and maybe changing something beloved, whether that's a game or a TV show or whatever. You know, fans have strong feelings about that. How are fans responding to your remake?
2: Yes, it can be very dicey. We're super happy with the fan reaction. You know, we currently have over 60,000 people in our Discord, which is, you know, where our main community hangout is online. And, you know, of course, there are always differing opinions, and we try to balance the game as well as we can. But overall, the reaction has been very positive. People are, generally speaking, loving the game. And, you know, I think they're really enjoying this new version of our world of Norrath inside of EverQuest Legends.
1: We're discussing video game remakes as part of our ongoing series, Game Mode. We're here with Dave Yusefi, the executive producer of EverQuest Legends, Rebecca Valentine, senior writer for Kotaku, and James Mastro Marino. He's a producer for Here and Now and edits video game coverage for NPR. Still to come, what studios have gotten remakes right, the ones fans have not liked, and what's coming out soon. That's just ahead. This is 1A.

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3: Let's get back to our discussion about video game remakes. It's the latest in our gaming series, Game Mode. We're here with Rebecca Valentine. She's a senior writer for the gaming news sites Kotaku. Also with us, James Mastromarino, a producer for WBUR's Here and Now. He also edits gaming coverage for NPR. And Dave Yusefi. He's the executive producer of EverQuest Legends. That's a new remake of a popular online game from 1999. And here's a message we got from one of you in Arizona.
4: Here's the thing, when it comes to video games, it's how the game plays and how it feels. And even a crunchy old game like Space Invaders or Pong can be thrilling. And sometimes the graphics and stuff like that, they just, they're overdone and they really don't hit how it feels.
3: Thanks for that message, Bob. Another of you texted, games are like movies. There is a limit for remakes. Well, you can still send your thoughts on remakes, especially remakes that are upcoming. What games are you waiting for? Email us at 1A@WAMU.org. We got this from Joshua in Minneapolis, who says, remember that these older games also run on older hardware. Not everyone wants to go out and buy a whole new console just to play a game. Plus, the vintage gamer market is already crazy. That said, recently I've been enjoying the Katamari Damacy remaster. I mean, Rebecca, where does the hardware part fit into this conversation?
5: Yeah, I was kind of touching on that earlier, but, you know, games, as James mentioned earlier, are technology, and technology evolves over time. We get new consoles every several years or so. And, you know, if you want to play an old game from like the 90s or something, you maybe the company that made it has made it available digitally on some service or another. But if it's not, then you have to go back and find a PS2, a PS1, a Nintendo 64, whatever old console it was released on. You not only have to find that old console, but you also have to find an old physical copy of that game. And depending if that game was really popular, then there's a chance that it might be affordable to you and findable, because maybe there's a lot of copies of it that were produced, but there's also kind of an equal chance that it still is popular and therefore good working copies of it, because technology degrades over time. This stuff breaks. Good working copies of it might be super expensive. Not to keep bringing up Pokemon, but Pokemon is a really great example of that. Old copies of like Red, Blue, Yellow, Gold, Silver, Crystal, those really old games that still work, those things can go for a lot of money, especially if you want them like nicely in the box.
3: I just want to mention, we did a show a few weeks ago about how the AI build out is driving up the price of everything from laptop computers to game consoles. And we heard from a lot of gamers who expressed concerns about the expense of buying new consoles. You can find that conversation over at the1a.org. You know, if I'm trying to think of this through the studio perspective, and you know, part of the work for them, I would imagine, is bringing new people to games. And so if you don't have a relationship to an original game, how are they kind of, I guess, bridging that gap? And I'll come to you first on this, Dave, because if you didn't play the original EverQuest, are you marketing this new remake in a way to try to draw in people to this experience if they don't have, even if they don't have that nostalgic connection?
6: Absolutely. Actually, that's a really big part of this effort, is that we really want to introduce EverQuest Legends, not only, you know, to existing or former players for the nostalgia of it, but also to like a newer generation of gamers. And we are seeing it resonate. And, you know, we have gotten, you know, different types of feedback indicating that there is a very substantial portion of the audience that never played EverQuest. Some of them are hearing about EverQuest through, you know, friends and family. There was a great comment online, something about, you know, oh, I'm playing the game that my, you know, my great grandpa played, which is hard to imagine, but, you know, I suppose it's possible. But we also are seeing a lot of pickup just through, you know, the streaming on Twitch. And you know, new generations of gamers seeing the game on Twitch and going, oh, what is that? That looks like a lot of fun. And that definitely is a big part of our target market.
3: James, how are you seeing studios attract new gamers to the remake market?
7: Well, I know a lot of people that are playing Final Fantasy VII Remake and Rebirth that didn't actually play the original game. And so, as an earlier caller said, like, it is an opportunity to pick up with a series that you might have heard from all the legends that circulate about it. That was the case with me and much of the Resident Evil catalog. I didn't realize, like, all of these games were so influential until I replayed them through these remakes. And the trick is that you can't sand off all the edges, right? Like, you still want it to retain the core of the original. And some people would argue that that happens all too often when studios do this.
3: Well, David, it makes me wonder whether you and your team looked at other games for inspiration as you were approaching remaking EverQuest. Did you look to other legacy titles to get some guidance?
6: You know, I would say that not really. I mean, we are certainly aware of other game companies that have done remakes or remasters. And so, you know, we knew that there could be an audience out there, but we really sort of had our own vision for what we wanted this game to be. And I think it's driven just by the fact that we remember the original, or at least I remember the original EverQuest. One of your callers had a great point about how a game plays and feels. I like to analogize it to like a classic record, right? It's like, It's not the fact, it doesn't matter whether the game was made using the best or most modern technology. The point is, you know, if it has a certain feel, if it plays a certain way, if it has a certain magic that makes it fun, then it will resonate, I believe, you know, with any audience, as long as you present it, you know, as a game that is approachable and is sort of tuned, you know, for a modern audience.
3: Rebecca, I'm curious to hear whether you've seen any pitfalls that studios remaking games are falling into. You know, maybe a decision that seemed like a good idea at the time, but it just didn't land with fans.
5: One that comes to mind is the, I'm so sorry, I'm just leaning on Pokemon here, but I think about it a lot. They did remakes a couple of years ago of Pokemon Diamond and Pearl. And they were called Pokemon Brilliant Diamond and Pokemon Shining Pearl. And I personally liked them quite a bit. So if you're looking at my review out there, I did like them genuinely, but the fans did not like them. And one of the reasons the fans didn't like them is because there was a third game called Pokemon Platinum that upgraded a lot of the features from Diamond and Pearl originally when they came out. And the remakes just seemed to throw a lot of that out. A lot of the things that people really loved about that upgraded version were not in there. There were also just a lot of bugs. Sometimes remakes get made and there's just a bunch of like weird things wrong with it that distract from the core game that people really loved. And if that's not cleaned up, then people are just going to look back at the original and say, well, this is better. I'm just going to go play this.
3: James, what about you? Any pitfalls you've seen?
7: Oh, gosh. Well, the Warcraft 3 Reforged game from Blizzard was a disaster, basically. There was a lot of things that fans really hated about it, from the art design to the way the multiplayer was implemented. And Blizzard took that to heart because Diablo II Resurrected is a lot more faithful and even has this cool feature where you can toggle between the original pixelated art to the more upscaled art. And it still feels a lot like the original game, even though they bolted a lot of kind of contemporary live service elements to it. So kind of a cautionary tale from our folks at Blizzard.
3: It's interesting in listening to you talk. It sounds like nostalgia is a key ingredient in remakes, but it's also a bit of a double-edged sword. You can lean into the nostalgia, remind players why they loved the original game, but you can't do that too much because you might risk making a remaster or, in like leaning away from nostalgia, you might eliminate parts of the games that really attracted players in the first place. Dave, what role did nostalgia play in the development process for EverQuest?
6: You know, I think it was an important piece of it, but I would say that as we designed the game and as we developed the game, there was more emphasis actually on ensuring that the game was going to be fun for a more modern audience, that it wasn't actually going to play like the original game did. And there was also a real focus on making sure that we were doing everything we could to make the game appealing to like a newer generation of gamers. Like that is a very important part of what we're trying to do, because the game is incredible and it should be experienced by everybody, not just folks who used to play the game or have, you know, sort of a long history with EverQuest. So, I mean, it's always a balance. And of course, the nostalgia is important. I was the biggest proponent of going back to the original look and feel, graphics, you know, spell effects, etc. But I would say really the sort of the North Star for us was making sure that this was going to be a modern game that had a broad appeal.
3: We're talking to Dave Yusefi. He's executive producer of fantasy game remake EverQuest Legends. Also with us, James Mastromarino. He edits video game coverage for NPR. And Rebecca Valentine, senior writer for Kotaku. We're hearing from lots of you. Nicholas in Indianapolis left us this message on 1A Vox Pop. My favorite video game revival is without a doubt old school RuneScape. It's a preserved version of the 2007 RuneScape role-playing game, and it has been so wildly successful, even compared to their newest version of RuneScape. You are getting big high fives from Rebecca Valentine, Nicholas. We also heard from Kyle, who emails, one of the best remakes for me has to be Black Mesa, a fan-made remake fully released by the Crowbar Collective in 2020 with the blessing of Valve, the developer of the original game, Half-Life, from 1998. For the Half-Life community of gamers, it felt like a breath of fresh air in a game that was already groundbreaking when it was first released, and fed a desire to see the next installment in that series. If we've arrived at this era where developers, especially the biggest game companies, what we call, you know, AAA studios, want to fill their release calendars with more remakes, and those remakes have generally succeeded at getting players' attentions, Rebecca, to what extent does that create a crowding out problem in the industry for new games that aren't established properties?
5: I would say it does create that sort of problem. But I do think that one of the reasons that these remakes are getting made, we've touched on this already, is that they tend to be safer bets. Like if you know a game did very, very well, you know, 20 years ago, and you know there's still a fan community that's really into it, you know it's going to do well now. And right now, it's really expensive to make a game, even if it's a remake of something else. It takes years to do, and it can be very, very risky for companies to come out with something that's brand new, like just a totally new idea. They might spend millions and millions of dollars on this thing and years of their time, and then it might be a total flop and go nowhere for them. So I think increasingly companies are foregoing those risky newer games, and they're turning to remakes as safer bets. And on one hand, that's cool for people like me who see their favorite games get remade and get to enjoy those. But on the other hand, it means that there's probably, we will never know what would have happened, but maybe something cool could have been invented with that time and that budget and that money that we've never seen before. And we never will see it because that team was doing something else with that time. And because the industry is a mess, they're all going to get laid off at the end of it anyway.
3: Well, as Rebecca said, James, the industry is a mess. Is there any sign that this trend is slowing down, or do you think we're going to be in the remake era for a while?
7: No, there are no signs that it's slowing down. I think the best that you could say is that we are seeing consolidation between the biggest companies starting to ease up just a little bit. More smaller studios are getting spun off. That happened at Microsoft when their new head of the Xbox division came in. They started to negotiate with other companies, which was, you know, a bloodbath. But the upside could be that we'll have smaller studios making more things on their own. But I think in general, the big top players, as you mentioned, the AAA studios are looking for all of these remakes, and that's going to take up the time. There's an argument to be made that that's keeping the lights on so that another team within the company can work on something new. But we keep on hearing of cancellations of games that are trying to push things forward, whereas the remakes largely stay on the release schedule.
3: Yeah, Dave, who do you think will enjoy EverQuest Legends if people are listening to our conversation and they haven't picked up the game yet? Who do you think it's for?
6: I think it's for anybody who likes a casual online game. If you like the kind of games that you log into a virtual world and you can explore, like a sandbox, if you like, you know, some adventure, or you like to, I mean, it'll appeal to you if you like to, you know, crawl dungeons and kill creatures and build up your character. If you like trade skilling, if you like to just sort of hang out and, you know, enjoy meeting other people in an online world. You know, it really, I think, appeals to anyone who likes that sort of persistent multiplayer online experience.
3: Well, Rebecca and James, I want to give you the last word here. If people want to dive into modern remakes to get a sense of, you know, what developers are doing, how they're innovating, are there specific remakes you'd suggest picking up? Rebecca, I'll come to you first.
5: I'm going to very quickly give you two. If you just want to play a really, really good game that you probably didn't play when it was out originally, Live Alive on Nintendo Switch is freaking incredible. It's beautiful. They preserved everything that was really good about that game and then also tacked a little extra onto the ending. It's so, so good. I am obsessed with Final Fantasy VII Remake and the trilogy. I think it is a very cool examination of what it means to remake a game at all. Because they're doing some very interesting things, especially given the big moment, the big twist of Final Fantasy VII that I won't spoil here. But they do some interesting mind games with the player on that one. And I think it's very cool.
3: James, briefly, your thoughts?
7: Yeah, we'll see how they can possibly bring that to a conclusion with the upcoming final game of that trilogy. I would say give a shout out to Digital Eclipse, which are doing great preservation work. They basically make museum pieces of really formative games, among them The Making of Karateka, a classic game by Jordan Mechner.
3: And we did spend an hour of Game-O talking about the gaming archive and how to preserve it. You can find that at the1a.org. That's James Mastromarino. He's a producer for WBUR's Here and Now. He also edits gaming coverage for NPR. Rebecca Valentine, senior writer for the gaming news site Kotaku. And Dave Yusefi. He's the executive producer of EverQuest Legends, a remake of a popular online game. Thanks to you all. Today's producers were Chris Castano and Michael Falero. And this program comes to you from WAMU, part of American University in Washington, distributed by NPR. I'm Jen White. Todd Zwillig is with you for tomorrow's News Roundup. Hope you tune in. Thanks for listening, and we'll talk more soon. This is 1A.

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1: 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We'll get you that second hour of the show after the top of the hour NPR and KNPR newscasts. 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And this is Nevada Public Radio.
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1: Over the years, since this incredibly traumatic experience, coming to terms with it and being at peace with it.
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3: 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And I think it's important to realize that there's a spirit that perseveres.
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5: Live from NPR News in Washington, I'm Lakshmi Singh. The Trump administration is working to calm financial market pressures by buying back its own debt. Today, Treasury Secretary Scott Bessent said the administration could be spending double, at least $4 billion, to do it. He spoke to White House reporters about the $40 trillion in U.S. government debt and instability in the bond market. Bloomberg reporter Stacey Vanek Smith explains what it means for bond yields to go up or down.
6: Bonds are like a little loan that we give the government. So if you buy a government bond, you are loaning the government money. And just like a loan, the government has to pay you interest on that bond. It pays you back plus little interest. And that interest is called a yield. So when yields go up, that is like an interest rate on a loan going up. So it gets more expensive for the government to borrow money. That means that the government is going deeper and deeper into debt every time it borrows money, harder to pay it back.
5: That's Stacey Vanek Smith. Today, the 10-year Treasury bond yield increased to 4.7%. The 30-year yield hit 5.27%. As the midterm elections draw near, another top White House official is leaving. This time, it's Legislative Director James Braid. Here's NPR's Tamara Keith.
7: President Trump announced the departure in a post on Truth Social, praising Braid for the critical role he played in the passage of the One Big Beautiful Bill Act and helping to defeat several war powers resolutions. Vice President J.D. Vance chimed in as well, saying Braid had one of the toughest jobs in the administration and delivered for the president at every turn. Braid will leave in September as the White House begins to prepare for a post-midterm reality. If Republicans lose control of either chamber of Congress, moving any of the president's remaining agenda items will get exponentially harder. Tamara Keith, NPR News, The White House.
5: A new UN-affiliated report titled Exposed on All Sides, A Crisis Beyond Shelter, finds 9 out of 10 families are now living in catastrophic conditions. More from NPR's Anas Baba.
8: The UN report finds that nearly 94% of Gaza's population is living in critical or catastrophic shelter conditions. More than half of the population have been living in worn-out tents for over 3 years now. Structures never designed to become a long-term homes. Families struggle to sleep, cook, maintain hygiene, or safely store food and water. Inside these tents, 91% have no way to cool down in the summer heat. And households average just 3 hours of artificial light a day. Local stocks of tents, blankets, and mattresses have nearly run out. In the past months, only 1 in 10 families received shelter aid, leaving millions exposed as another winter approaches. Anas Baba, NPR News, Gaza.
5: From Washington, this is NPR News.
9: For KNPR News, I'm Xander Pippen. The USDA on Tuesday announced it wants to rescind the 2001 Roadless Area Conservation Rule, saying it hampers wildfire management. Environmental groups call it, quote, an alarming threat. The Mountain West News Bureau's Yvette Fernandez has more.
10: The rule was intended to protect the nation's wildlands, but the USDA contends the restrictions hamper effective land management, including wildfire prevention efforts. The agency said it was taking steps to rescind the policy, which covers 45 million acres, or about a quarter of the national forest system. Timothy Prezzo with Earth Justice says the move would actually increase fire risk, according to the government's own data.
11: Fires are 4 times more likely to start near a road than in a roadless area. So building roads into these areas actually increases the risk that you're going to get a fire start there.
10: Almost all roadless areas are in 10 western states, including Arizona, Nevada, New Mexico, Utah, and Wyoming. Public comment on the proposal will close September 21st. Yvette Fernandez, the Mountain West News Bureau.
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0: 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K201 HX, Mesquite at the Eureka Casino Resort. K201 BF, Scotty's Junction. And K201 AD, China Lake at 88.1. K203 DR, Caliente at 88.5. K207 CY, Round Mountain at 89.3. K207 CY, Round Mountain at 89.3. K219AV Beatty at 91.7, and K219LM Lake Havasu City at 91.7 at the Nautical Beachfront Resort.
1: Welcome to NewsHour from the BBC World Service. I'm Paul Henley. Coming up, Ukrainians feel the deadly consequences of their country running out of missile defences as more Russian attacks strike home.
2: Ukraine's Air Force, which usually posts kind of a tally of each attack, in terms of the missiles launched and the missiles that they've managed to take down, stopped publishing this data for fear that it could damage public morale.
1: In the Democratic Republic of Congo, where Ebola cases are increasing faster than ever, so is mistrust of the authorities as vaccines are shipped in.
3: The problem you're facing is that you don't want people to feel like they're guinea pigs and that they're being used to test something externally, because that has been the experience of people.

0: Still ahead, an on-the-ground view of life in Gaza from three American doctors who were there. You're listening to The World.
1: Good afternoon. It's 2:30. 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An extreme heat warning remains in effect for the region through tomorrow. A slight chance of rain for Las Vegas is in the forecast for tomorrow afternoon. And the high today is around 110. Death Valley will reach 120 today. We take you back to The World.

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1: Good afternoon. It's 3 o'clock. Marketplace is just around the corner. Coming up at 3:30 is The Daily. Stay with us. The City of Las Vegas wants to remind you that the Las Vegas Arts District is open for business during the ongoing Charleston Boulevard construction. 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
3: In Los Angeles, I'm Connor Rizdahl. It is Thursday today. This one is the 20th of August. Good, as it always is, to have you along, everybody. We're going to go on a little journey to start the program today. An odyssey of sorts. No sirens or cyclops to deal with. Something scarier, though, perhaps. The Wall Street Journal's Greg Ipp started our story on Thursday last.
4: Hey, thanks for having me, Kai.
3: All right, 5.216%. What was that? What is that?
4: So, Kai, that is the interest rate that the government will be paying on 30-year bonds that were sold at auction today. And the reason that matters, it's one of the highest rates. In fact, I believe it is the highest rate that the government has said that it will pay on a newly issued 30-year bond in almost 20 years. And I suppose that as taxpayers, that's the kind of thing that's going to bother us because we have a lot of

0: 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This is Frank Rieger, CEO. 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
1: Politicians. Young Americans today are moving away from the two-party system. That's according to a new Mermation survey, which finds that half of adults between the ages of 18 and 34 identify as independent. NPR's Elena Moore reports.
2: Just 21% of young adults say they're Republican, and 30% say Democrat. But independents make up the majority at 50%, which is higher than the national average at 43%. The poll also finds that young Americans aren't as turned off by some ideological labels. Take the term Democratic Socialist. Nearly 40% of average adults hold a negative position. But among folks under 34, less than 30% feel that way. The term MAGA is a different story. More than 50% of national adults have a negative view, and among young people, it climbs to nearly 60%. Elena Moore, NPR News.
1: 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The Dow dropped more than 1.25%. It's NPR.
3: This is KNPR and KNPR.org. I'm Jay Bartos for KNPR News. Nevada's unemployment rate in July was 5%. That was a slight drop compared to June, according to the Nevada Department of Employment Training and Rehabilitation. At the same time, the labor force in the state decreased by just over 5,000. The Las Vegas area, though, added 2,300 jobs. The report shows a steady labor market in Nevada entering the second half of the year, with year-over-year job growth solid at just over 1%, said DETR's chief economist. The national unemployment rate in July was around 4%. NV Energy has requested a rate reduction with the Public Utilities Commission of Nevada for Southern Nevada customers starting October 1st. According to yesterday's press release from the company, the reduction lowers bills across all major rate classes. The typical single-family residential customer will see a monthly decrease of about $5. The company says lower market energy prices and reduced fuel supply costs drove the filing. And the Las Vegas Aces wrap up a five-game homestand this evening by hosting a Connecticut Sun. The Aces lost their last two games, putting them at 24 wins and 13 losses. That's good for fourth place in the league. The Sun are 9-25, coming off a win Tuesday over the LA Sparks. I'm Jay Bartos for KNPR News.
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6: From NPR News, this is All Things Considered. I'm Elsa Chang in Culver City, California.
7: And I'm Mary Louise Kelly in Washington, which, for those of you who love a good map, is about 6,000 miles from Tehran. Now, Tehran is about 1,500 miles from Kyiv. And if you could walk a straight line from Kyiv to Pyongyang, just under 4,500 miles. What do these capital cities have in common? Despite the many miles between them, they are all connected by conflict. The war between Russia and Ukraine, the war between the U.S. and Iran, and yes, even North and South Korea, two countries which are technically still at war. The ways in which these wars overlap and are influencing each other is something we discussed today on NPR's National Security Podcast, Sources and Methods. Joining me in that conversation were NPR White House correspondent Emily Fang and Pentagon correspondent Tom Bowman. Tom, I want to stay on this theme that we just seem to keep circling. We have U.S. attention focused on Iran. We have President Trump demanding that South Korea help in that fight. South Korea saying, yeah, thanks, but no thanks. And meanwhile,